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1: Today on Science in the Sea, a harmless invasion in the Gulf, when we continue. Exploring Science in the Sea. A type of damselfish from the other side of the world has invaded the Gulf of Mexico. But it doesn't appear to be doing much harm to the fish that were already there, at least not so far. The regal damselfish comes from the Indian and Western Pacific Oceans. It's only about 4 inches long, and it lives on coral reefs in shallow coastal waters. The invader was first seen in the Gulf in 2013. It probably hitchhiked on an oil platform that was moved from the Eastern Hemisphere. A recent study looked at how the fish spread across the Gulf through 2021. It also looked at how other types of fish fared, especially those that compete with the invaders for resources. Researchers from the University of Texas Marine Science Institute and elsewhere counted the fish found in sections of 5 reef systems along the coast of Mexico. They then used mathematical models to estimate the total populations of the entire system. The invading damselfish spread across all the reefs in the study area. At the same time, the populations of its competitors dropped. But so did the populations of some of the other species of fish that don't compete with the invaders. That suggests that the dip in the number of competing fish had some other cause. One possibility is loss of habitat caused by human activities. One of the reefs in the study is near a busy port that's growing bigger. So that might be damaging the reefs more than the invasion of the damselfish. Science in the Sea is a production of the University of Texas Marine Science Institute at Port Aransas and is available as a weekly podcast at scienceinthesea.org. I'm Holly Brawley.
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0: 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Cannabis has been used medicinally for thousands of years, but modern clinicians receive little training in how cannabinoids, terpenes, and other plant compounds work. 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

9. I'm here at KABF. I'm Lady Jubilee. The number is 501-433-0088. If you have any requests, call me, the voice of the people.

this Wednesday, Jazz in the Park is back with our Porter Music Education. It will start from 6 to 8 p.m. at the River Market, free and open to everyone. And it will be every Wednesday, and starting the week off Wednesday, Jazz in the Park will be Rodney Block.

Sofa, George Benson. The time now is 7:56. The voice of the people is 100,000 watts. What's happening? Call me here at 501-433-0088. What's up?

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1: Today on Science in the Sea, a harmless invasion in the Gulf, when we continue. Exploring Science in the Sea. A type of damselfish from the other side of the world has invaded the Gulf of Mexico. But it doesn't appear to be doing much harm to the fish that were already there, at least not so far. The regal damselfish comes from the Indian and Western Pacific Oceans. It's only about 4 inches long, and it lives on coral reefs in shallow coastal waters. The invader was first seen in the Gulf in 2013. It probably hitchhiked on an oil platform that was moved from the Eastern Hemisphere. A recent study looked at how the fish spread across the Gulf through 2021. It also looked at how other types of fish fared, especially those that compete with the invaders for resources. Researchers from the University of Texas Marine Science Institute and elsewhere counted the fish found in sections of 5 reef systems along the coast of Mexico. They then used mathematical models to estimate the total populations of the entire system. The invading damselfish spread across all the reefs in the study area. At the same time, the populations of its competitors dropped. But so did the populations of some of the other species of fish that don't compete with the invaders. That suggests that the dip in the number of competing fish had some other cause. One possibility is loss of habitat caused by human activities. One of the reefs in the study is near a busy port that's growing bigger. So that might be damaging the reefs more than the invasion of the damselfish. Science in the Sea is a production of the University of Texas Marine Science Institute at Port Aransas and is available as a weekly podcast at scienceinthesea.org. I'm Holly Brawley.
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for none of these. The only thing for me is me bowl of boiling coffee in the morning. That's what she used to sing. My mom's.

That was that Chrissy Jones. It's somebody's birthday. I hope all of you September birthdays coming in. Miss Jocelyn will be having her happy birthday bashes on the 1st, which is Tuesday, at 5107 Wharton Road, starting at 7:30. And also Wednesday, the 2nd of September, will be at 3408 South University, as well as on the 3rd, she will be at Jazz's celebrating her birthday by 66 shades of blue. She will be, she say. And the last extravagant will be Friday and Saturday at Holiday Inn Presidential. So mark your calendar if you know Miss Jocelyn Thomas of the High Steppers will be celebrating her birthday. And also, don't forget, our Porter Trio will be starting their Jazz in the Park Wednesday, September the 2nd at the River Market. Well, may God bless your week with plenty of love and smiles. We're going to get back off into some, I just want, and condolences to all families who have been in Boston.

and it is still Pledge Drive here at the Voice of the People 88.3. If you'd like to make a pledge to Jubilee Giants Venue, whatever you can, it would be greatly appreciated. 501-433-0088.

Well, it's almost a time for me to go on forward to something else from the voice of the people. But I'd like to thank for the gift of a new week for our children, for our families, birthday loved ones, and sweet step into the days ahead. Place our plans, our work, our time into God's hands to clear our minds of worry and distractions. We grant us the wisdom to make good choices and the strength to handle whatever challenges comes our ways. Guide my supporters, my family, and all in peace, guard our heart, protect us from the evil ones, and help us to show kindness and light to everyone we meet. In Jesus' name, I am Lady Julie here at the Voice of the People. I hope you have enjoyed this show. As I said, we stated earlier, we are still into our pledge drive. And all you have to do is call 501-372-6119 and pledge Lady Julie's Jazz Venue. Whatever you good. Good

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9: Hello, I am the Walrus, and I'll be your guide here in the future. 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
3: One of Perry's greatest songs. If someone asked me, what is a quintessential Kansas song? Mm-hmm. Well, we are a lot of different things. My favorite part of Kansas is the big, majestic songs that are very thought-provoking, like The Wall.

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5: And Rusted Root brought the ecstasy.
6: Woohoo!
5: I hope you gobbled some up.
7: Yeah, lead singer Michael Glebicki wrote that after a 1987 humanitarian trip to Nicaragua. That was during the Contra War.
5: Kansas gave us their epic tune, The Wall, about psychological barriers that separate a person from truth and inner harmony.
7: J.J. Cale was bringing it back from Mexico. I don't think they still do that. I think we're growing our own here in the States now.
6: Woohoo!
5: And we kick the hour off with the title cut from the album we're featuring this hour, The Beatles' Magical Mystery Tour.
7: A Magical Mystery Tour was a bus trip to an unknown destination. They were very popular in England at that time.
5: Kind of like those mystery bike rides we used to take in St. Louis, where only one of us would know the destination.
7: Yeah, those were cool. We stopped doing that when we moved to the Ozarks. Too many dang hills.
5: We're flashing you back to the Beatles album, Magical Mystery Tour, this hour.
7: John Lennon was once asked if the song Power to the People was propaganda. He said, sure, so was All You Need Is Love.
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1: Dang old empties, man. 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
1: That's a mix of Christian morality and astrological mysticism from Stevie Wonder's awesome album, Inner Visions.
0: That segued out of the Stones tune, Miss You, featuring a session musician from Harlem, Sugar Blue, a.k.a. James Whiting, on harmonica.
1: Blue was playing in a subway in Paris, France, when someone from the Stones record company heard him and brought him to the sessions.
0: The Time for Flowers was sung by Emily Scott Robinson, inspired by a line from Amor Towles' novel, A Gentleman in Moscow.
1: And we heard another cut for Magical Mystery Tour. The Beatles released All You Need Is Love in the middle of the Summer of Love, 1967.
0: And it was a big part of that vibe. Backup vocalists include Mick Jagger and Keith Richards.
1: Plus Marianne Faithfull, Keith Moon, Eric Clapton, Patti Boyd Harrison, Jane Asher, and Graham Nash.
0: And we go back to Magical Mystery Tour now. That's the album where the cover shows the Beatles dressed in animal costumes.
1: Ringo was the rabbit, and George was either a chicken or a duck.
0: I could never tell. Paul wore the hippopotamus suit, and John, of course, was the walrus.
2: Howdy, partner. I'm John Wayne.
3: Howdy there, colorful replica of America's past.
2: Howdy, partner. I'm Natalie Wood.

0: Is this Rainy Street or Electric Avenue?
1: Everybody's gonna have an opinion.
2: You're digging the Flower Power Hour. Tom Paxton's on the line with us. Your 2023 album, Together, was done with John McCutcheon. I love it start to finish, especially the opening cut, Ukrainian Now.
3: The invasion had just happened. We were talking about it on Zoom, wondering what to write.
2: Mm-hmm.
3: And I said, we can't let this go. We can't let this just happen.
2: Yeah.
3: When I'm protesting something or writing something, I like to personalize.
2: Mm-hmm.
3: I like to be first person.
2: Mm-hmm.
3: I wasn't, but I am now. I'm now Ukrainian.
2: Yeah.
3: These

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1: John Lennon gave us another title cut, Mind Games, a song that actually started out called Make Love Not War.
2: Oh, good idea.
3: Don't you think?
0: Smilin' Jack Smith did They're Counting the Dead, recorded at Audiomatic Studios in Madrid, Spain.
1: She's my awesome wife, MJ. 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
0: Including Radio Free Ukraine. They're originally from Kyiv, but they're broadcasting from Warsaw, Poland, while the war is on.
1: And we heard Tom Paxton and John McCutcheon with their song, Ukrainian Now. That started out as a viral online hit, and it became the opening track on their joint album, Together.
0: That war's been going on for 4 years now.
1: Yeah.
0: Apparently Trump doesn't care.
1: I think he sides with his buddy, Putin.
0: Yeah.
1: The Beatles kicked the set off, I Am the Walrus, and they'll close it next with another Lennon tune, this time from Abbey Road.
0: John wrote it about Yoko. They were married in 69, about 6 months before Abbey Road was released.
1: It's I Want You, subtitled She's So Heavy, which is weird because Yoko was not, at least not that way.
0: First, a few words of wisdom from Pope Leo XIV.
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0: Dale, why'd you lie to us?
1: I knew you'd tease us for being the kind of positive Pete's who would own an electric truck.
0: Why didn't you park it in front of your own dang house?
1: That would make us targets for burglars or hate crimes.
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We come to you in many languages and cultures, presenting shows and programs in various arts and craft disciplines.

This is Paul Kelly, Vice President of KABF. I want you to meet Alice. Who is she? You and me, facing high housing costs, medical debt, and more month than money. We are the majority of Arkansans. We need programs that work for us as hard as we work for our state and our families. Hey, policymakers and politician, it's time to meet Alice. Who is Alice? All of us.

0: 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I'm Ken Rundle.
1: And I'm MJ.
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4: 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And this is the Flower Power Hour. 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
0: It's me, Timothy the Muffin Man. You're always like a real space child. And as you said, you probably should be in Section 43 of some mental institution. So on my last trip to Tulsa in the blimp, I was going to get you Antwerp's placebo from the Octave Doctors and the Crystal Machine, but they pulled some hocus-pocus crap on me, man, and I was left with the crunch. Anyway, if 6 was 9, you'd be a lot younger, buddy.

Is it a nice thing to do to lie about nude in the sand, drawing pictures of mountains that look like bumps and thrashing the

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0: Meanwhile,
1: we always, I think, have a tendency, partly because the news projects it, to think that our time is uniquely discouraging or tough. And if you study a little bit of history, I do think it gives you that perspective of things go up and down. 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And the thing you control is how you react to it.

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1: Getting off on a strange 2-minute space rock instrumental by the prog rock band Gong.
2: That's called The Octave Doctors and the Crystal Machine.
1: And over the decades, they've had tons of different members, including, for a while, drummer Bill Bruford of Yes and King Crimson.
2: We also heard The Airplane, a song about Lather's 30th birthday, a little Hocus Pocus from Focus, and Captain Beefheart, after he's just spotted
3: the blimp, it's the blimp.
1: And what do all those tunes have in common? Not much, except that they're all really strange.
2: Yeah, it's all strangeness on this Flower Power Hour, suggested to us in an email we got from a listener named Bruce up in Minnesota.
1: He said, how about doing all really strange tunes 1 hour? And he suggested a few, including our opening cut this hour, Lather.
2: And later this hour, your long, deep close will be another one that he suggested. And so is this one by The Boys.

0: the American prog rock band from the 70s, The Boys. Not to be confused with the Australian alt-rock band of the same name.
1: The song Timothy tells the grim story of trapped miners. They resort to cannibalism, so it was strange.
0: And Ray White will introduce our next bit of strangeness. He toured with Frank Zappa for years.
1: What'd you think of him, Ray, the first time you ever met Frank?
2: My comment was, this is the craziest white man in the world. A week later, I got an audition. And after I got the gig, we were walking across the floor, and I'm talking to Frank. I said, man, I just heard your stuff last week. I said, you're the craziest white man in the world. He goes, well, when you walked in with those white linen pants and a dashiki and an afro the size of the full moon, he said, he went, oh, no, the Black Panthers are trying out for the band.
3: The Muffin Man is seated at the table in the laboratory of the Utility Muffin Research Kitchen. Reaching for an oversized chrome spoon, he gathers an intimate quantity of dried muffin remnants, and brushing his scapular aside, proceeds to dump these inside of his shirt. He turns to us and speaks. Some people like cupcakes better. I, for one, care less for them. Arrogantly twisting the sterile canvas snoot of a fully charged icing anointment utensil, he puts forth a quarter-ounce green rosette. Let's try that again. He puts forth a quarter-ounce green rosette near the summit of a dense but radiant muffin of his own design. Later, he says, Some people like cupcakes exclusively, while myself, I say, there is not, nor ought there be, nothing so exalted on the face of God's gray earth as that prince of foods, the muffin.

0: Texas, wherever you are.
1: Meanwhile, in a tea house in Saigon.
2: When we were on acid, we were going to the woods, because when you're in the woods tripping, there's less likely a chance you'd run into an authority figure. But we ran into a bear. That was even more of a buzz kill. My friend Dwayne was standing there raising his right hand, swearing to help prevent forest fires. We got him away from the bear. He put his arm around my shoulder. He said, "Mitchell, Smokey is way more intense in person."

Nobody knows what I'm talking about. Got my own life to live. I'm the one who's got to die when it's time for me to die. So let me live my life the way I want to.

0: the people, he said. Give them a light, and they'll follow it anywhere. We think that is a fair and a wise guy, a rule to be guided by.
1: But it's reality!
0: And we're not afraid of it, are we?

0: like a little bittersweet that all these drugs are becoming legal now.
1: Because how do we know who's cool?
0: I was cool back in the day because I bought drugs from a guy named Nipper. Now you can get drugs from converted ice cream trucks on Bushwick Avenue.
2: I'm a millennial. I don't have other stories.
0: I have tripping in the woods in 9/11, and that's it.
2: So what am I supposed to tell my grandchildren? They're going to be like, Grandma, you did medicine for fun?
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1: Hi, this is Malcolm Bruce, Jack Bruce's son, asking you to pray for peace.
0: Let's all pray for peace.
2: Just in.
3: 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It takes work. Sleeping is supposed to be a relaxing affair. I lay down on a bed, it feels great. Next thing you know, I have to build a go-kart with my ex-landlord.
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7: I turned 20 at the Monterey Pop Festival. 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

You ever thought how a potato feels? Or say it doesn't feel, it's only a potato, it's got nothing to feel with. Wait a minute. When you put an electroencephalographic instrument on a potato or a lie detector, it sure registers on it. And it will change. When you do certain things, if you prick the potato, the thing will go yoing, yoing, yoing. If you shout at it, it'll do something. If you know how to turn on your alpha waves, it'll pick your alpha waves up.

0: How's that confounded bridge?
1: At that very moment, in another part of town...
2: I bought a donut, and they gave me a receipt for the donut. I don't need a receipt for a donut. I'll just give you the money. You give me the donut and the transaction. We don't need to bring ink and paper into this. I just cannot imagine a scenario where I'd have to prove that I bought a donut. Some skeptical friend, don't even act like I didn't get that donut. I got the documentation right here.

0: A very strange 38-second song by the Grateful Dead, Antwerp's Placebo, from their 1980 album, Go to Heaven.
1: That's what happens, honey, when you let two drummers write a song.
0: Yeah.
1: Mickey Hart and Bill Kreutzmann put that strangeness together.
0: Country Joe and the Fish at the top, section 43, recorded live at Monterey Pop.
1: Also Led Zeppelin, that was Robert Plant, Looking for the Bridge, a song called The Crunge from Houses of the Holy.
0: That was a tongue-in-cheek, funky tribute to James Brown. And we also heard Family, Old Songs, New Songs.
1: From their 1968 debut album, Music in a Doll's House. In case anyone asks, you can blame this hour's magic dust storm on Mitch Hedberg, Naomi Caravani, and Fire Sign Theater.
2: I got a belt on that's holding up my pants, and my pants have belt loops that hold up my belt. I don't know what's really happening down there.
0: Thanks again to Bruce in Minnesota for this hour's theme. He wanted us to do an hour of really strange tunes.
1: And your long deep closer this hour, another one that Bruce suggested, Neil Young's Last Trip to Tulsa.
0: The surreal 9-minute closing track of Neil's 1969 self-titled debut album.
1: Featuring just him, his voice, and his acoustic guitar, a song that he agrees defies rational meaning.
0: First, a few words of wisdom from Pima Chodron.
1: All you need to know is that the future is wide open, and you're about to create it. By what you do.
3: 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I got the documentation right here.

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0: understand the metaphoric phrase light as a rock, it's explaining how heavy the young lady is. You know what I'm saying, King?
1: Yes, my brother. But I would consider light as a rock a simile because of the usage of the word as. And now, directly from the planet of Brooklyn, MC Light as a rock.

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1: My name is Aaron McKelvey, and I'm very proud to be a sustaining member for KABF. I've been a member for many years now, and I love it because of all the variety of music that's on the radio and the community information that I get. And it's really part of my morning, afternoon, and in through the evening. I have several shows that I love to listen to. The Pick and Post, Thanos, I like the Fix It Guys. I listen to Nevermind the Morning Show and the Rural War Room. Their variety of music is amazing, and it's a wonderful resource for this state. And I hope you will join me to be a sustaining member.
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Hello, ladies and gentlemen, and welcome to the Jazz Show with your truly, DJ Charles Ray. And momentarily, we're diving into the rhythmic tapestry that connects the great sounds of jazz that was used to create the beats of hip-hop. And throughout the 2 hours, I'll be spinning some of the most iconic jazz grooves that have been sampled and recycled by legendary artists, groups, and producers in the world of hip-hop. And we'll explore the seamless sounds of jazz, and I inform you the artists, songs, and producers that sample these jazz greats for the purpose to educate and to reveal where the beats originated from. So sit back, relax, and let the music transport you as we embark on the sonic journey through time and genre. And remember, if you feel the urge to join the conversation, don't hesitate to call me at 501-433-0088. Your thoughts and insights are always welcome. And for those tuning in online, don't forget to show your support by leaving a tip and becoming a member at kabf.org. And your contributions help keep the beats alive and the music flowing. So without further ado, let's kick things off with a classic jazz sample that laid the foundation of one of the hip-hop most iconic tracks. The music you're hearing underneath my voice right now is Blacks and Blues by Bobby Humphrey. And this is sampled by Eric B. and Rakim on their track called Keep the Beat, and also sampled by KMD on their track named Plumskins. All right, y'all, enjoy.

Yes, indeed. You're vibing with DJ Charles Ray. And what you're hearing right now is by Bob James. The name of the track is called Nautilus. This is sampled by Run DMC off a track called Beast to the Rhyme. Also, Onyx. The name of the track is called Throw Your Guns in the Air. Also sampled by Slick Rick, Children's Story, and Ghostface Killer, Daytona 500. Also, Eric B. and Rakim, Father of the Leaders, and on and on and on. This is one of the most sampled tracks in hip-hop and things like that. So, next up, try to see who sampled this song right here. Give me a holler at 501-433-0088 with DJ Charles Ray. Enjoy.

Yes, indeed. Yes, indeed. This is Michael Wyckoff. Name of the track is called Looking Up to You. Big shout out to Frank B. He guessed it right. He said, yo, this is a sample by Zane with the track Hey, Mr. DJ. I know y'all dancing off of this one. I know you're dancing off of this joint. But we're going to keep it going. And let me know if you know this tune coming up next. You're checking in with DJ Charles Ray on The Strength and give you a lot of great music and jazz, y'all. Sampled by hip-hop greats. Let's see if you know this one. Check it out.

We come give you the great music of jazz sampled by hip-hop artists throughout the history of hip-hop. And this is by Bernard Wright. The name of the track is called Master Rocker, sampled by Yo-Yo, along with Ice Cube. The name of the track is called The Bunny and Clyde Theme. And yeah, check this out, y'all. Thank you for checking this show out. And be sure to go to kabf.org to check out the site. There's a lot of updates on there and things like that. And, I'm on there. You know, also check my show out every Saturday. The name of the show is called Bantu Knots Radio, and along with myself and my wife, BB Mwamba. And also check out the other hip-hop shows as well. New School, Old School, Need to Learn Those show every Friday here at the station from midnight to 2 a.m. in the morning. And you have the Mad Titan Radio, which is every Saturday from 9 p.m. to 10 p.m. A lot of music on there, so check those shows out. And next up, let's think twice about what's happening right here. So let me know if you know who sampled this song. Check it out.

Hey, guess what? This is by Donald Byrd, along with Kay Heath. And the name of the track is called Think Twice. If you're around in the 90s, you pretty much should be familiar with this in hip-hop songs that was floating around at, during the time. Especially one by a tribe called Quest. The name of the track is called Footprints. And Main Source, the name of the track is Looking at the Front Door. These are the top-notch samples that use this, or songs that use this sample. And up next is going to be just as beautiful as what you just heard. So guess who sampled this one?

Hey, this is by Lou Donaldson. The name of this song is called Pot Belly. Sampled by Dr. Dre from his album called Rat-Tat-Tat-Tat. From his album called The Chronic. And also sampled by The Main Source. The name of the song is called Just a Friendly Game of Baseball. I think that's off the soundtrack called Menace to Society or Boys in the Hood, one of those soundtracks. This came like that. That's this like popularly sampled like back in the 90s. Back in the 90s, we used to wear like these fashion brands that was out and hot back then. Karl Kanais, Cross Colors. This, you know, we was doing all crazy dances off of this joint right here. Give us a holler at 501-433-0088. Let me know you know this groove, all right? And the next one, and those afterwards. I would also give you the list of jazz shows we have here at KBF as well, so stick around. Let me know if you know the next tune and who sampled it as well, so stay tuned. Yeah.

Clifford. The name of the track is called Never Gonna Stop. This is sampled by Tupac. The name of this song is called All Eyes on Me. And also sampled by Nas. The name of the track is called Street Dreams. Big shout outs to Miss Lola. Check out on KBF 88.3. She's the mistress of jazz music every Tuesday right here, every 10 a.m. to 12 p.m. right here at the station. Also, we have other shows that comes on. Like, let's start at Sunday. Sunday, you have Quiet Storm every Sunday from 9:30 a.m. to noon. And then 7 p.m. till 10 p.m., you have Jubilee Jazz. And then Monday, coming Monday, you have Monday Jazz Venue, which comes on from 10 till noon. And then also on Tuesday, a Jazz Again with Lola from 10 till noon. And also Wednesday, Jazz Venue with Russell Carpenter from 10 a.m. till noon. And Thursday, we have also Thursday Jazz Venue from 10 to noon. And Friday, like you're hearing right now, Jazz from 10 till noon. And about Saturday, what about Saturday? Saturday, no jazz on that, but, you know, just tune in from Sunday all the way down to Friday, and we'll got you covered on jazz, all right? This is DJ Charles Ray giving you a lot of jazz music that's been sampled by hip-hop artists and producers and things like that. And next up, this is going to really tickle you right here. So guess who sampled this, or see if you know this one. Blast from the Past. Check it out, y'all. Enjoy.

This is a track by Ronnie Laws. The name of the song is called Friends and Strangers, which is sampled by MF Doom, also known as Metal Fingers. And he did an instrumental by sampling this. The first it was called Myrrh, like frankincense and myrrh. And then he took this track and made a song called Deep Fried Friends. That's what I'm doing. I'm playing a lot of jazz songs that was sampled by hip-hop artists and producers and things like that. Big shout outs to Jackie Beeman and also my mom, Laura Young. And I love y'all so much. And I know y'all enjoying this. And next up is going to be a treat for you. And see who sampled this one as well. Give me a call at 501-433-0088. Let us know how you feel in this joint, if you know who sampled this and things like that. Also, if you like to make a donation, we also like to take in your support and things like that, monetary support and things. So I'm on standby and love to hear your voice and your willingness to make a donation to the station. You can also make a donation at kabf.org. So yes, y'all, see if you know this one right here. Check it out.

Hey, this is by Sylvia Stripling, and the name of the track is called You Can't Turn Me Away. I believe this produced by Roy Ayers, and this is sampled by Junior Mafia. The name of the track is called Get Money, along with Notorious B.I.G. Yeah, this was, brought back in the 90s. See how great that is? And check this out. Next up, we have something for you right here. Check it out. No.

Hey, this is take 6. The name of the track is called Spread Love. And this is a sample by the 45 King. And also Positive K. And also Big Daddy Kane. And love we have here at KBF 88.3 FM. And we're about to go into announcements, so hang tight and don't go nowhere. Don't touch that dial, because the next hour is going to be just as amazing as what you just witnessed. This is DJ Charles Ray give you a lot of great jazz tunes that was sampled in hip-hop. So I got more for you in the next hour, so don't go nowhere, y'all. So hang tight. And underneath us right now, we're playing something from Walter Wonderly. The name track is called Summer Samba, sampled by De La Soul, y'all. Check it out.

Yes, yes, I'm back giving you this great music of jazz. This is DJ Charles Ray giving you this jazz music at KABF 88.3 FM. And who sampled these great tracks right here like you're hearing right now? Let me know at 501-433-0088. I would love to hear your answer. Check it out.

And no doubt, this is Kool & the Gang. The name of the song is called Give It Up. Sampled by Gangstar. The name of the song is Take a Rest. And Eric B. and Rakim, Don't Sweat the Technique. And also along with X-Clan, Shaft, Big Score. Let's keep it rolling right here. KBF 88.3. Check it out.

Yeah, this is sampled by X-Clan off the track called Shaft Big Score. But this is actually is by, this song is by the Last Poets. The name of the song is called Tribute to Obabi Ogun. Enjoy the vibes, y'all.

Yeah, this is Norman Connors. The name of the song is Invitation. Sampled by Mos Def, Brown Sugar. All right, enjoy this one. Next up, guess who sampled this one? Check it out.

Hey, you're vibing with DJ Charles Ray, giving you the great jazz. And what you're hearing right now is by Eugene Wow. The name of the track is called Gotta Get You Home Tonight. Sampled by Blackstreet along with Foxy Brown. Check out their song called Get Me Home. And you exactly hear the same beat. But this is the original one. This is the one that you got to give credit where credit is due. Eugene Wow, yo. And this song goes out to everybody. You know, make sure y'all just get home safely. No matter where you're going and where you're on your way to. So make sure you just get home safely and make sure those with you are home safely as well. Next up, see who sampled this, y'all. Enjoy.

This is the Shona Sounds of Manziel. This is called Midnight Theme, sampled by De La Soul of their track Plug Tuning. Also sampled by The Far Side off their tune called Passing Me By, and also Cypress Hill. Then off their track How I Could Just Kill a Man, and also Rex in Effect, along with Teddy Riley, Rump Shaker. All I Gotta Do Is Zoom, Zoom, Zoom. Remember that? That sounds familiar, right? Next up, right here, check it out. 501-433-0088. Let me know who sampled this tune. I know y'all know this one. Check it out. You're rocking with DJ Charles Ray. Say hi, y'all. Call up and say what's up.

beautiful sounds of Herb Albert. The song is called Rise. This is properly sampled by Notorious B.I.G. off his song called Hypnotize. Yeah, you're vibing with KABF 88.3 FM.

next song is going to be just as cool as this one. So stay tuned and hang tight. Big shout outs to Tony Orr. You can check him out on Tuesdays around 9 until, I would say, 10. And also on Monday as well from, I think, like 5 until 6. And then on, you can check him also out with Thursdays, 9 until 10, along with Denise Donnell. A lot of great topics, talk shows, and give you the scoop of what's happening, what's going up, and what's going down as well. Also, shout outs to Mr. Griff. That's Robert Griffin, playing you the jazz every Sunday here at KBF. The Quiet Storm, y'all.

the sounds of Dalt McDermott. This is called Space, sampled by Busta Rhymes. The song is Hoo Ha.

This is by Tom Scott. The name of the track is called Today. Sample by Pete Rock and CL Smooth. The song is They Reminisce Over You, TROY.

This is by Bobby Hutcherson. This song is called Montara. This is a cover by one of a hip-hop amazing producer, Madlib. You can check it off his Madlib Presents Blue Note Records. Cover songs and things like that. Yeah.

This is Herbie Hancock. The name of the track is called Jessica. Sampled by Mobb Deep, Shook Ones. You know the piano riff, right? Big shout outs to Matt. Thank you for calling and enjoying the show.

Yes, this is Stan Getz along with Luis Bonfa. The name of the track is called Suedad Vem Carindo, sampled by The Far Side. Running, the name of the track. Can't keep running, Array. About to sign out right here, and I got one more track to deliver to you. It's just gonna be just as heavy as this, y'all. Stay tuned for the next program. Don't touch that dial. Don't you dare. I'm gonna bite your hand off. And thank you for listening, and keep calling 501-433-0088. And signing off with this track right here by Lafayette Afro Rock Band. Give it a listen and let me know if you know this tune right here. It's sampled by a great hip-hop group of this day and time. Check it out. And see y'all later. Take care of each other. And stay tuned for the next program. Peace.

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Yeah, Billy Stewart, Summertime. Welcome to the Boom Hour. I'm your host, Vinny Boom Boom. Let's see, what are we going to do this hour? Of course, it's all over the place. A little preview, a little PJ Harvey, The Kill, some Tom Waits, maybe a little Radiohead, David Bowie, some Hope Sandoval. Who knows? We'll see. One more Summertime, same title, different artist, J.B. Hutto.

that, Mr. Tom Waits. Thank you, sir. Soldier Things off of Swordfish Trombone. And that was 1983. Wow, my freshman year. All right, what are we going to get into? Let's go with some Iggy Pop and Jarvis Cocker, Red Right Hand. It's the Boom Hour.

Yeah, I like that one. It's very new to me. I'm not even sure how I came across it. That is, let's see if I can pronounce this right, Daniel Spaliniak. Spaliniak? Something like that. He's a Polish artist. The song was, or is, Dear Love of Mine from the album Back Home, 2016. Digging into some more of his stuff. I dig it. Gonna squeeze in a few more, hopefully a couple more before the top of the hour. Here's David Bowie. I'd rather be high.

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2: This is Wade Rathke with the Chief Organizer's Report. Not my first rodeo. In the way that expressions stick, whether true or not, it's not hard to hear people of all stripes and persuasions exclaim, "This isn't my first rodeo." Every once in a while, I wonder if, in fact, these folks have ever been to a rodeo. For my part, my first was perhaps the biggest of all the American rodeos, the annual Frontier Days in Cheyenne, Wyoming. We were kids, of course. Our dad was a field auditor for the California Oil Company, now called Chevron, which meant from Memorial Day to Labor Day. For 5 or 6 years until I was 13, our family was on the road all over the western states, especially Colorado, Wyoming, New Mexico, and the Dakotas, stopping for days or weeks at a time in the oil fields. When we were that close, at the right time, at the end of July, there we were at the Wyoming Rodeo Extravaganza. More recently, before COVID times, when we had a trailer in Manderson, Wyoming, behind a friend's house, my son and I caught a much smaller version in the Basin Gray Bull area up the road in Bighorn County, which was a combo rodeo and county fair. Chaco told me he'd been to one put on by the Professional Rodeo Association in the New Orleans Superdome. I wish he'd invited me. All of this came to mind as we parked the truck up the pasture along with hundreds of others for the Newton County Rodeo the other night in northwestern Arkansas. The rodeo was put on by the Arkansas Cowboys Association, and the announcer said this affair had been named the best rodeo in the state 10 different years. The county fair, with a Ferris wheel, booths, fried hot dogs, corn dogs, and more, was in the fields on the other side of the stands, which were packed. Chaco and I weren't really prepared to sit on the concrete steps to watch the show. Most came with portable seats with cushions and armrests. Make a note for next year. This is a miniature of what anyone might watch on Yellowstone. The horses were beautiful. There might not have been more than 20 or 30 contestants in all the events, but they took it as seriously as the pros might have. In the calf roping, for example, only one of six managed to actually pin the calf. The bronco riding event was a highlight, fast and dangerous, with most finishing the ride and being picked off the horse before bruising. The whole affair started with something called mutton busting, which was a children's event. Child would hug the neck of the sheep and try to hold on. Adults would run behind the pickup when they fell. Some 2 or 3 years old were held on by parents for the entire run. You won if you managed to stay on top for 65 to 75 feet. This event, like so many of the others, was about supporting and maintaining the culture of raising livestock in the area. The whole event spoke to a popular but increasingly niche set of cultural traditions. Boots and boot-cut jeans were common for lanky farm-raised teens and adolescents with cowboy hats and baseball caps. Whole families carried strollers and children up the steps. America 250 t-shirts were sported by some, while the plaid short-sleeve shirts and Wranglers were common. There were no MAGA hats, but trust me, we started with a rodeo queen in the middle of the arena with a giant American flag while "American the Beautiful" was sung after the customary opening prayer. Trump's name was unspoken, though, and there was only one Biden jab from the announcer. We all called the hogs, with the crowd raising their voices in "Woo Pig Suey" 3 times as their hands went up in the air, ending with a Razorbacks yell at the top of their voices. For many in attendance, this was clearly the highlight of the summer. We'll keep it on our calendar when anywhere near Newton County. If there's a rodeo near you, make it your first. If you've never been, and spread the word. This is Wade Rathke. For questions or comments, www.chieforganizer.org. You take it from here to there.
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4: 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I want you to meet Alice. Who is she? 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Alice is working families facing high housing costs, medical debt, and more month than money. 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We need programs that work for us as hard as we work for our states and families. Hey, policymakers and politicians, it's time to meet Alice. Who is Alice? All of us.

0: Good morning, good morning, good morning, good morning, man. It is a blessed morning to be here. You are sitting right in the middle of In the Morning with Lee and Kim. I am Lee. Are you not on this morning? There you go. All right. We are right here in the morning with Lee and Kim. I am Lee.
1: I am Kim. He finally turned my mic on. So I am here.
0: Oh, man.
1: Yep. It has started. Ain't Joanne? Get them.
0: You kind of sick people on me. See, that's a shame right there. That's a doggone shame.
1: Like they said shame. Back in the day, go outside and get this and go to the tree and get your own switch so she can get you.
0: I'm not going to get no switch this morning. You know what? I might have to go and get it because if she call up here and ain't got no switch, I might.

0: be in trouble.
1: Oh, just want to say good morning to everybody, man. We started in with the shenanigans this morning already early.
2: Good morning, Lisa.
1: Good morning, Joanne. Deacon Ames. Good morning, Lamiri. Good morning. We just want to say good morning to everybody. The phone ringing. All right, we're going to go ahead and play some music and answer this phone.

Amen. Oh, man. Angel Ann, I like that one right there. That is Demita Joe, and she said, let the church say amen. And that's what we have to do. Sometimes we just have to stop and just say amen. Good morning to y'all. Everybody that's up and listening to us, we just want to say thank you. We appreciate y'all. We're just trying to get our day started this morning. That was Demita Joe. And the one before that one, that was Clap Your Hands by Witness. I just forgot to announce it. That's all. I forgot to announce it. All of my aunties and my uncles, they all up communicating with each other this morning. Uncle Barney, I hope you're up and I hope you're feeling better. Uncle Barney had some little things that happened to him. So I hope you're feeling better this morning, Uncle Barney. All right. Angel Ann, we're gonna take it back here a little bit, man. We're going to take it back a little bit. I heard this song the other day and I said, man, I got to play this. This is Doug Williams. And he says, he's got a living testimony.

0: Yeah, that's Doug Williams right there, a living testimony. And I don't know if some of y'all out there remember Benjamin Kraft. Benjamin Kraft was the pastor over at Liberty Hill some years back. And I used to play drums over there. And man, that man was a great dynamic singer. Great singer, great singer. And he came into rehearsal one day and said that he was going to sing this song here, Living Testimony. And so we was all getting ready to do it. And the young lady that played the piano, she said, Pastor Kraft, what key you want this in? Pastor Kraft said, make it light on yourself, baby. So it didn't matter to him what key you put it in. He was going to sing it. And boy, look, he did. He sung it too. So just shout out to the late, great Pastor Kraft, Benjamin Kraft. Yeah. All right. I just wanted to say that. I just remember when I played that song. I remember that day when we was all sitting there laughing about he going to sing it in whatever key you put it in. Yeah. All right. All right. All right. We got Junk. You want to say something?
1: Mm-mm.
0: You didn't? You sure?
1: Positive.
0: Ladybug, you got something to say.
1: I have plenty to say later. Let's go.
0: Okay, then. All right. Y'all heard that. Y'all heard that. Okay. John P. Key said it'll be all right, y'all.
2: I can see my daddy walking over there by that pickup truck. I can imagine in my mind being the father of 16 children. Everything wasn't going smooth all the time. But I hear David saying, "Gay, no, I walk through the valley. Let me know that every circumstance and situation is

Yes, sir. Hold on to God's unchanging hand. That is a Chicago Mass right there. We're going to send that one out to my girl Pier down in Hot Springs. We're going to send that one out to her. Matter of fact, Pier, if we can get you to call back up into the station, give us a call back up here. 501-433-0088. We are the voice of the people, KABF, and you know, sometime I just feel like, you know, y'all might need y'all a little coffee in y'all life, you know, get your day started. Here we go, Solomon Ray and Jesus and My Coffee.

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0: 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I am still alive. Today's announcements is CD release, single debut. Minister John Humphrey, Why Do We Treat the Lord So Bad? 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

0: The doors open at 4:30 p.m. The service begins at 5:30 p.m. with Pastor Daryl Dandridge. The worship leader is Brother Jody Love. And guests is the Gospel Miracles, the Voices of Thunder from Ruston, Louisiana, Reverend Richard Lee, and the Crowns of Joy. The special guest is the Racy Brothers from Dumas, Arkansas. For more information, please contact Mary Jenkins, 501-993-1350, or John Humphrey, 501-993-4759. We also have our last announcement is, attention, attention, brothers in Christ, the men of Mount Zion Baptist Church send this announcement, which is a special invitation to you to come and sing with us on our annual Men's Day worship service. The date is Sunday, October 18, 2026. The time is 11 a.m. The location is 908 South Cross Street, and that's in Little Rock. Brothers, if you will be available to come and sing with our Mount Zion Men's Choir for this special occasion, please come to the first rehearsal, which will be held on Thursday, September 10th, starting at 6 p.m. The Men's Day Chairman is Deacon David Morrison. The Music Chairman is Deacon Harold Allen. And the Pastor is Reverend Milton Graham. And those are your announcements for today. And for Kim's Corner, I'm coming from 2 Corinthians 1:3-4, which reads, "Blessed be the Lord and Father of our Lord Jesus Christ, the Father of mercies and God of all comfort, who comforts us in all our tribulations, that we may be able to comfort those who are in any trouble with the comfort which we ourselves are comforted by God." I know that's sort of a mouthful. But at 2 Corinthians 1:3-4, and that's the scripture for Kim's Corner, which will be around 6:15 this morning.
1: All right, we have the announcements. So we're going to ask y'all to govern yourselves accordingly.
0: Exactly.
1: Until we announce it again.
0: I know, in the 6 o'clock hour.
1: In the 6 o'clock hour, that's right, that's right. All right, y'all, this is the Echo Airs. I ain't played this one in a while. This is Echo Airs, and they say, run on.

All right, we want to throw a shout out all the way to Shonda. Shonda said good morning to Phil and Scooter, so she just wanted to say good morning to y'all. I just want to throw that out there, y'all. It is a good morning. It's a great morning. I'm just feeling real good. I'm feeling blessed. I'm just glad the Lord woke us up this morning so we can get here this morning. So, again, we want to say make sure y'all stay tuned because Cam's Corner is coming up, y'all. So stay tuned.

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2: This is Wade Rasky with the Daily Voice of the People News Bulletin. YouTube survey of 20,000 adults found that the 46% oppose the flock camera technology being used in their communities, compared with 38% support. 600 organizations urged Congress to block an administration plan to rewrite federal law and to resist the president's unilateral moves to change historic sites. Representative Collins, Georgia, is challenging Senator Ossoff, a Democrat, a former Collins staffer, posted a swastika and shared an image of himself in what appeared to be KKK robes. After 2 weeks of standoffs by settler rioters in the West Bank, Israeli Prime Minister Netanyahu finally condemned the rioters. Meanwhile, a far-right Israeli lawmaker entered a Palestinian village and took a sledgehammer to destroy a Palestinian monument. Louisiana's AG sued Discord and Snapchat for abetting child pornography. Denmark has agreed to pay $47,000 apiece to compensate Greenland women who they had implanted with IUDs without their knowledge or permission in the 1960s. Trump administration is proposing to give a piece of Yosemite National Park to a private equity real estate developer for a potential land swap somewhere. Walmart agreed to pay $50 million to sell an opioid suit over its pharmacy's actions. A Memphis medical examiner declared the death of Tyron Johnson was a homicide, shot in the back by the National Guard task force there. More than one in three Democrats voted by mail in 2024, compared with about one in four Republicans, according to estimates by the United States Democracy Center, which examined voting data in 32 states where it was available. Open records determined that Health Secretary Kennedy Jr., Robert Kennedy Jr., lied to Congress when he claimed that a trip to American Samoa was not about vaccines before a measles outbreak there. Los Angeles mayor retreated from her attack on street food vendors and food trucks in the city. A new COVID vaccine has been approved for free by the FDA for those 65 and older, among others. Malaysia has more than 10,000 undocumented migrants from Myanmar in custody now. Voice of the People Daily Bulletin presents People's News about action and issues that demand action. This is Wade Rathke, and this bulletin is brought to you thanks to Acorn International, United Labor Unions, Local 100, Social Policy Magazine, and the Affiliated Media Foundation Movement, AMFM.
3: Psalms 116 and 15 says, "Precious in the sight of the Lord is the death of his saints." 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

0: This is Tony Orr, Chairman of the Board of KABF 88.3 FM. I want you to meet Alice. 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
4: Choir is in the choir stand. And we praise in the Lord. Hey!

0: In the choir stand. Where is that? In the choir stand. Where it at?
1: In the choir stand. Where
0: is
1: that?
0: Hey! Eddie, I want to go back to that. Gotta keep watching. Do that break. One, two, and ready. You do it. Hey.

0: Praise in the Choir Stand. Yes, sir, man. That's one of Ladybug's songs right there. She liked that one right there.
1: Yes, Praise in the Choir Stand. And I want to give a birthday shout out to Lillian.
0: Lillian.
1: Yesterday was your birthday. Happy birthday, Lillian.
0: I sure wish we could have went to the skate party.
1: I know.
0: It's okay. Happy birthday, Lillian. If y'all got birthdays, you know, y'all want to call up here, shout them out to birthdays. All right. I want to throw a shout out all the way up to Conway, Arkansas, to Terry Jones. Good morning, Terry. Good morning. And to Cleveland, my cousin Aaron, all the way up in Cleveland. Good morning, y'all.

0: You have now stepped into Kim's Corner, where you receive your morning dose of inspiration and encouragement. Enjoy.
1: Today's Kim's Corner, reading from 2 Corinthians 1, 3 through 4. Blessed be the Lord. Blessed be the God and Father of our Lord Jesus Christ, the Father of mercies and God of all comfort, who comforts us in all of our tribulations, that we may be able to comfort those who are in any trouble with the comfort with which we ourselves are comforted by God. That's 2 Corinthians 1, 3 through 4. These verses basically saying, God comforts us in our suffering so that we can comfort others in theirs. Paul, which he wrote the letter, Paul, he went through a lot of sufferings. If you know anything about Paul, if not, go study Paul. It's interesting. He went through a lot from his past, from what he went through to where he was at. You know, he was in the time where he just didn't think he was going to survive. He'd been in prison. He went through illness and beaten and among other things. And so he has reached the limits of his own strength. And a lot of times that's what we are. We reach the limit of our own strengths because we try to pull from our own strength instead of pulling from him. So he reached the limits of his own strength, but God was with him. Just like with Philippians 4 and 13, which that is one of my favorite scriptures. I can do all things through Christ who strengthens me. And that's one of the things that we have to remember. We can't rely on our own strength, our own understanding, our own knowledge. God's comfort doesn't always mean the problem will be removed, that everything's going to be good right then. A lot of times, sometimes he give us the endurance and the strength to withstand what we're going through the different situation. Just like the three, you know, the Hebrew boys that was thrown in the furnace.
2: All right.
1: He didn't remove them, but he was with them.
2: All right. Stayed there through it.
1: Stayed there through it. Exactly. They didn't come out smelling like smoke. But his comfort, it can come through prayer, scripture, through another person that mm-hmm. you respect. And also can come through someone that you least expect.
2: Yep.
1: Just through a conversation and like, oh.
2: Yeah.
1: Yeah, you never know what a person been through, what they're going through, and that can and that's like sharing their experience with you. And you just like, oh, I didn't even know that was, you know, you was going through that.
2: You're right.
1: Yeah, and so you could also be the comfort can come from peace in your spirit.
2: Right.
1: You can be going through stuff, but you still feel at peace in your spirit. Because you know God is with you, God is in it, and he has you. He goes before you. He's with the doctor. Mm-hmm. He's with the lawyer. He's with your finance. With your finances. He's there.
2: He's there.
1: It doesn't feel good all the time, but he's there. And you know, and simply the assurance, like I said, that he is with you and he is there. And God doesn't only comfort us for us, but to eventually work through us. You know, a lot of times, you know, I've had someone, this is years ago, where I didn't understand. I wasn't where I'm at now, and I'm still growing and maturing in Christ. Someone came up to me, a stranger, and he had said, didn't know the person, and he said, some of the things that you're going through or what you've been through is not for you. Is for others. I didn't understand that, but I do now. And so that's and like I said, with some of the experiences that you're going through, you go through, like you can go through rejection so that you can encourage someone that feels unwanted, because you know how that feels. Failure, you can speak to someone that wants to quit, they don't feel like they can make it. But you give them that testimony, what you've been through, and certain health issues, and have different certain, you know, health issues.
2: Yes.
1: You can help someone with that, and tell them the experiences that you went through and the ups and the downs, but yeah. God was still there with me. He was right. still there with me. And grief, someone that lost a loved one, mm-hmm. be there. And sometimes you just be there just to know that you're there. You don't mm-hmm. always have to just talk all the time. Sometimes just let them know that you're there, a listening ear. Mm-hmm. Even it can be dead silence, but just be there. God is saying, what I poured into you during your difficult season, I want you to pour into somebody else. And so a lot of times I'll be like, Lord, going through something. Okay, what am I supposed to get out of this? What do I supposed to learn? What am I supposed to learn and get out of this? Mm-hmm. And so that's how I try to look at things now. I don't feel good. Then I'm like, when is this going to be over? Have I learned a lesson yet? And he probably say, if you asking me, then nope, you haven't.
2: You must have learned. You ain't learned if you're asking.
1: But sometimes it comes down the road to when you come across another situation and it makes you reflect back and like, oh, that's why. Or you run across someone and you get to talking. And you can help them through the experience, what you went through. So to keep them from struggling and trying to figure it out, you already been through that. So you help them and lift them up.
2: Yes, yes.
1: But you also have to be mindful that you're not overly pouring yourself into others. Because mm-hmm. you can deplete yourself. Mm-hmm. So you pray for guidance and strategy. Because sometimes it's not meant to stay long. Sometimes just give them a word. Mm-hmm. And they're going to have to seek. Mm-hmm. And do on their own, which we do individually.
2: Right.
1: So you have to make sure that you don't deplete yourself and stick there too long. And the person has to receive it as well. And one of the examples I want to give is like Joseph. Joseph in the Bible. Joseph, you know, his brothers had sold him. Mm. You know, they was jealous. You know, he revealed his dream. That's another thing. Don't tell everything. Mm. Share everything. And, you know, he'd been lied on. He was thrown in prison. He helped some people in prison. Like, hey, tell them about me. Well, they forgot about him. Mm-hmm. You know, but he did eventually get out. And so he learned a lot of skills along the way. Mm-hmm. And when he gets out, he has a chance. He had a chance to seek revenge on his brothers. But he didn't.
2: He didn't.
1: And he helped them. He saved them. He saved his family. He didn't because he showed them compassion just as God has showed him. And so I just want to let you all remember, I read from 2 Corinthians 1, 3 through 4. And so just remember, whenever you're going through the hard times or going through any types of trouble, just remember God is with you and you seek him and be with him and pray and have the word in you and within you. And so the song that we're going to have is You Deserve It by J.J. Hairston. J.J. Hairston, which is basically my hallelujah belongs to you. Mm. So just remember that my hallelujah belongs to you because you deserve it. All of the glory belongs to you because you deserve it.
3: God, something real nice tonight. Come on, tell him you appreciate him. Tell him you love him. Come on, all across the sanctuary. Tell him how much he means to you.

0: Yes, sir. Yes, sir. My hallelujah belongs to you. To you and only you. Because you deserve it. It is 6:35, y'all. 6:35 in the morning. KABF 88.3. The voice of the people. We are having such a good morning, y'all. We are having such a good morning. Uh-oh. Where's my stuff at? Where is it? There it is.
1: Uh-oh. What time is it?
0: All right, y'all. Y'all get ready. Get ready. Get ready. It's time to buckle them seatbelts up, man. Snap it. Click it. Whatever you got to do, because the Praise Express is on the move. It's on the move. Deacon Ames, we ain't heard from you this morning. We ain't heard from you this morning, so he must be sleeping in. So I guess we're going to take the train this morning. We're going to take the plane. What are we going to do?
1: We ain't fooling with him with the plane today.
0: We ain't going to fool with the plane?
1: Mm-mm,
0: okay,
1: mm-mm.
0: Then. Well, I tell you
1: burning
0: what.
1: Burning gas. He ain't there.
0: I tell you what. Let's go. Let's go.

Voice of the people, if you need a ride, give us a call right now. 501-433-0088. We are ready. We are ready. We are ready. And we are getting ready to go. So, y'all, let's go. Let's go.

0: All right, we got our first rider. We got our first rider, Trisha. We getting ready to come get you. We getting ready to come get you. And after we pick you up, we headed to Russellville, exit 81. Hey, Lisa, 81. Get ready. Here we come.
1: Wanda, we got you too.
0: Wanda, we got you. Here we

0: Say it. Are you ready to say it? We're coming to get you. We're on our way to come get you, say it. I heard you knocked a few things down in the aisles already. Say it, getting his dance on. Why the bus is going?
1: Robin is up. Good morning, Robin.
0: Good morning, Robin. Good morning.
1: And
0: good morning.
1: Allen,
0: good morning. Miss Allen, good morning.

All right, let y'all know right quick, man. We are doing Facebook Live this morning. Facebook Live. If you want to come check us out on Facebook Live, go to Facebook, go to Mr. Lee Clark, and we are right there on Facebook Live. But we are still KABF 88.3, the voice of the people. If you need a ride, give us a call, 501-433-0088. We on the move. Let's go.

We are still on the move. We still on the go, y'all. If you need a ride, give us a call. 501-433-88.3. Buckle them seatbelts up and let's go. Come on. Oh, Lord, my daughter is watching this morning. Good morning, Crystal. Good morning. Do we need to come get you, Crystal?

0: All right, y'all. We let y'all know we getting ready to ride right through my mail and pick up Lil Mary. Got to go through my mail, pick up Lil Mary. Lil Mary, be outside. Here we come.
1: Oh, we got to go. We got to go to Arkadelphia.
0: Got to go to Arkadelphia and go pick up Tawana and Daddy.
1: But guess
0: Pie. What?
1: We can't get in trouble. We go to Arkadelphia because we got to pass through Hot Springs.
0: We got to go to Hot Springs and pick up Miss Pierre. Yeah, we got to. Miss Pierre, we on our way. Here we go.

0: Hey, Lisa, we finna turn this thing around and we finna go to Stuttgart. We gonna ride through Stuttgart and pick up Donna Ray and Susu and we gonna pick up all of them up. We finna take this ride. We finna take this praise ride, this Holy Ghost praise ride.
1: Where you at, Lil Rick? 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
0: Lil Rick? 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

Let me see you. Let me see you. All right, some of y'all on this praise ride, man. Look here, y'all on this bus, man. Y'all rocking from side to side, man. Y'all got the bus rocking. I can't keep it straight on the street. 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

0: 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We are here and we are rolling. We got this Praise Express on the roll. 501-433-0088. Y'all give us a call. Give us a call.
1: But before we do that, I need these announcements.
0: All right, go ahead and do the announcements, Ladybug. Go ahead. Go ahead.
1: Okay, CD release single debut is Minister John Humphrey, Why Do We Treat the Lord So Bad? 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The worship leader is Brother Jody Love. The guest will be

0: us on our annual Men's Day worship service. Today is Sunday, October 18th. The time is 11 a.m. at 908 South Cross Street in Little Rock, Arkansas. Brothers, if you would be available to come and sing with our Mount Zion Men's Choir for this special occasion, please come to the first rehearsal, which will be held on Thursday, September 10th, starting at 6 p.m. The Men's Day Chairman is Deacon David Morrison. The Music Chairman is Deacon Harold Allen. And the pastor is Reverend Milton Graham. Those are your announcements. And what do they need to do?
1: They need to govern themselves accordingly.
0: There you go.
1: All right, y'all. This Praise Express is still on the move. Lil Mary, I need you to sit down, Lil Mary. I know we're having a good time. I need you to
0: jump
1: sit down.
0: And she got a jump rope.
1: Just jump. All down the aisle. Look at you. All right, y'all. We're going to keep this thing moving. Let's go. You know, you never know where you will be. You never know where you could have been. So, see, it could have been you out there on them streets. So, y'all, come on, man. Come on, man. Praise him with me. Come on. Praise him with me.

We on Facebook, y'all. We on Facebook. Mr. Lee Clark, come tune in and listen to us and watch us. We right here, me and Ladybug. Make sure you got them seatbelts buckled up, y'all. We are moving. We are on the move. Give them a call, 501-433-0088. This is KABF 88.3, the voice of the people. Let's go. Yes, sir. Come on, say it. Say it again. Yes, sir, Lord.

0: Want to say good morning to Josephine Williams. She just tuned in. Listen to me. Good morning. Josephine, if you need a ride, give us a call or either just give us a message right now. KBF 88.3, the voice of the people. North Little Rock Transportation just called us, and I gotta say good morning to Michelle. Good morning, Michelle.
1: We coming to get you,
0: man. We keeping this thing on the move. Y'all get ready. Just make sure you got them seatbelts buckled up. Here we go, y'all. Let's go.

0: All right, y'all, man. We got about 4 minutes, maybe 3 minutes left. We got about three and a half minutes left.
1: This time goes by fast.
0: Man, look, we got to talk to somebody about getting us some more time or something. That's all right, though. But, man, look, we're going to go ahead and end this off with a bang, man. This is Marcus Rogers, and he says, bigger and better. You know, this is Ladybug song right here.
1: Yeah, bigger and better. We thank you. We appreciate you all for listening and supporting us. And tune back in every day, but we'll be back. Lee'll be back Thursday.
0: Keep them seatbelts fastened up, man. We still rolling. It's not too late. Give us a call if you need a ride. 501-433-0088. KABF, the voice of the people, y'all. Let's go.

0: get out of here, man. Our time has ran out, man, but we enjoyed our time. We enjoyed ourselves, and we appreciate everybody that tuned in this morning, man. We appreciate everybody. Miss Allen just called back. Ain't Lisa, ain't Joanne, Miss Annette. Man, look, I can't name everybody, but I mean, everybody that listened, we just appreciate
1: you. Yeah, we appreciate you. The online listeners on Facebook and actually that have a radio, we thank you. We thank you from the bottom of our hearts.
0: Yes, yes, yes. Ladybug, I think I'm gonna go skating tomorrow.
1: This will be a good song.
0: Yeah, yes, this will be a good song.
1: Yes,
0: man.
1: All right.
0: Skate on. All right, y'all. We're gonna see y'all later. I will see you Thursday.

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1: My name is Aaron McKelvey, and I'm very proud to be a sustaining member for KABF. I've been a member for many years now, and I love it because of all the variety of music that's on the radio and the community information that I get. And it's really part of my morning, afternoon, and in through the evening. I have several shows that I love to listen to. The Pick and Post, Thanos, I like the Fix It Guys. I listen to Nevermind the Morning Show and the Rural War Room. Their variety of music is amazing, and it's a wonderful resource for this state, and I hope you will join me to be a sustaining member.
2: I'm Dr. Anthony Lizerwitz, and this is Climate Connections. The impacts of climate change can be a headache for home gardeners. Heavy storms can flood beds and drown seedlings, and hot dry spells can leave soil parched and cracked. But Lee Reinhardt's garden fares better than most. That's because as summer fades to fall, when many people abandon their gardens until spring, he plants cover crops. Reinhardt, a sustainable agriculture specialist in Pennsylvania, says cover crops are not grown to be harvested, but to build healthy, nutrient-rich soil.
3: That really good, rich, tilth, earthy soil feel and smell that we know.
2: He plants winter rye, red clover, and hairy vetch, a vining plant with pink or purple flowers. 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All this helps create loose, rich soil that can absorb more water during storms.
3: I really don't have puddling.
2: And during periods of drought, healthy soil does not dry out as fast. So planting cover crops can help gardeners prepare their gardens for success, even in a changing climate.
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0: This is Kwame Abdul-Bey. I want you to meet Alice. 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
4: Hey, hey, hey. Welcome to the Boom Hour, everybody. Another Wednesday, and I'm in the studio in the booth. 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
5: Just kidding, y'all. 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
6: Mino.
5: And it is 7:10 a.m. It's the last day of August. It's August 31st. Tomorrow is the 1st of September, 2026. And what are we playing today, Mino?
6: Playing indie music.
5: Playing indie music. That of the kind that is independent. Some might say also a representation of later alternative music.
6: Yeah, I would definitely say that, yeah.
5: But we're going to get more into that hopefully next week with Larry Hicks. We're going to do a show covering like all of music pretty much.
6: The history of music,
5: we're
6: yeah.
5: We're going to do the best we can to just like say music and then like go into everything about
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5: So we'll be doing that with Larry Hicks next week, hopefully. And today, stay tuned after the show for Larry Hicks. Let's talk about it with Larry Hicks. He's got another guest on today, but for now, indie music. Shall we get into it, Mino?
6: Oh yeah.
5: All right. 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We are always accepting them. Of course, you don't have to, but if you can, we appreciate it. Music time.

0: Good morning, this is KBF 88.3, the voice of the people on the Never Mind My Morning show. You guys just heard All Right by Supergrass. Before that was Wish I Knew You by the Revivalist. Yes. Before that was Bitter by Palace. And before that, to start off the show, was I Hope That You Think of Me by Pity Party Girl Club. 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That's 501-433-0088, and make a donation now. We got some more indie music coming up, Mike. What can we look forward to in your hour?
1: Well, I got some old and some new. Some Midlife, which is some new stuff. Some English Teacher, which is some new stuff. And then some like older stuff. Like, when I say older, I mean like 2010s indie, which is like different. Hey, it's different than what's going
0: it
1: on
0: is.
1: Right now.
0: It so is. For us, that's old older. Now.
1: Yeah, yeah. But, you know.
0: Coming
1: we're
0: up.
1: We're young in the radio business, but old in the terms of like generations.
0: Yeah.
1: So I got some stuff in there, all across the 2010s, we should say. And then even going back to like early 2000s indie, with some Yeah Yeah Yeahs and the Sea and Cake.
0: You know what I call that now? What? Dad indie.
1: You know, there are people who are fathers now, parents of both sides, and however you want to interpret being a parent, and who probably listened to this stuff growing up or were in high school when this stuff came out. And that's okay. Time moves on, you know, and music moves with time. And we love that. And we love music here at KBF.
0: Exactly. So I hope you listeners are enjoying this morning show with us. And I hope you guys keep enjoying.

0: you guys just heard Is It True by Tame Impala. What a great band, wouldn't you say? I love Tame Impala.
1: I love Tame Impala, but I'm going to be that one hipster.
0: Oh, no.
1: Hipster opinion. You ready for it?
0: I'm ready for it. Let's hear the hipster opinion.
1: I don't really like this album.
0: Oh, come on, man.
1: But it's opinions on opinions. This is the last good Tame Impala album. This album's good. In retrospect, because of what we got after the fact. But when it came out, I did not like it.
0: It's all right. It's a good album.
1: I really, really liked the first two albums.
0: Yeah.
1: And Currents was a big, big change on everything that came after that.
0: I will say, yeah. Including the art. It's so iconic.
1: But now I've come to enjoy this album a whole lot.
0: Well, before that Tame Impala song, Is It True, was The Look by Metronomy, and then before that was Rose Pink Cadillac by Dope Lemon. Before that was Oysters in My Pocket by Royal Otis, and before that was Real Love Baby by Father John Misty. Coming up, we got a very favorite personal indie artist of mine, J.W. Francis, with the song New York.

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2: This is National Native News. I'm Jill Freitas. Top federal prosecutors from the Four Corner states are descending upon the Phoenix Metro this week as part of an annual conference meant to tackle crime and justice in Indian country. KJZZ's Gabriel Pietrasio has details.
3: A hotel room full of victim advocates, attorneys, and tribal law enforcement personnel congregate in Glendale. Arizona's top prosecutor, U.S. Attorney Timothy Corchain, reminds them why they're all meeting.
4: It may sound like priorities are elsewhere in this administration, but all of the U.S. attorneys up here and every member of leadership in the Department of Justice will tell you, Indian country is always a priority.
3: From Phoenix and Albuquerque to Denver and Salt Lake City, Corchain stresses they're all on the same team.
4: If you work with a rural tribe, whether it's in Utah, Colorado, New Mexico, or Arizona, it might feel like you are at the ends of the earth.
3: For National Native News, I'm Gabriel Pietrasio, reporting from Glendale.
2: A major logging project planned for Alaska's Tongass National Forest is raising concerns about potential impacts to subsistence resources. The Forest Service acknowledges the project could affect deer harvests relied on by communities in southeast Alaska, where the Tongass has long supported Alaska Native cultural and subsistence practices. Conservationists are now pushing back against plans to log thousands of acres of old-growth forest. Mark Moran reports.
5: Conservationists are pushing back on a massive old-growth logging plan by the U.S. Forest Service that would carve new roads through thousands of acres of Alaska's Tongass National Forest. The agency says it will revitalize the logging industry and improve habitat and ecosystems for native species. The Revilla Integrated Research Project aims to log 4,000 acres of old-growth trees in the Tongass near Ketchikan, harvest 83 million board feet for timber, and build more than 40 miles of roadway. Southeast Alaska Conservation Council's Nathan Newcomer says the development plan threatens the habitat of a number of animals. He says even the Forest Service has acknowledged the risk.
6: Deer, bears, wolves, birds like the Queen Charlotte Goshawk, they also state that they acknowledge the significant likelihood of impacts to subsistence, including on deer harvests.
5: There were at least 120 objections to the plan during a public comment period, but the Forest Service intends to begin work and address the legal challenges later. Southeast Alaska has been transitioning away from clear-cutting old tree stands in favor of what's known as young-growth logging, which Newcomer and other environmental advocates support, even though the practice now comprises only about 1% of the region's economy.
6: To go back to this bygone era from the 1970s where you just clear-cut landscapes, it makes absolutely no sense. Nobody supports it apart from extractive industry and politicians, but local communities in Southeast Alaska, they want to protect what we have. It's our cultural way of life. It's the way that people live up here.
5: Southeast Alaska is also highly dependent on tourism to support local economies. Driven largely by cruise ship traffic, the region sees as many as 2 million visitors a year, according to Alaska's Southeast Conference. I'm Mark Moran for Alaska News Service. Find our trust indicators at publicnewsservice.org.
2: On this day in 1863, fighting broke out near Camp Pike in the Choctaw Nation in what is now Oklahoma. The skirmish came during the Civil War when Indian Territory became a battleground involving Union and Confederate forces. Camp Pike had been used by Confederate troops following the Battle of Honey Springs, one of the war's largest battles in Indian Territory. I'm Jill Freitas.
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20: 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I want you to meet Alex. 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
22: 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It is 8:11 a.m., the last Monday in August, the last day of August. It's August 31st, 2026, and I have a couple of announcements for you all this morning. Awakening Hearts and Minds, Thursday, September 3rd, 2026 at 6 p.m., St. Mark's Episcopal Church, 100 North Mississippi Street, Little Rock, Arkansas. 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The celebration will be followed by an interfaith food festival. Service will also be streamed on the Interfaith Center YouTube page. Kintral Lodro Tiye Rinpoche. 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Let's see if we got any more announcements for you. Yes, we do. All right. 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The Engage Civic Academy begins September 12th and meets every other Saturday at the Cowles Main Library, D. Brown Library, or Nixon Library. 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Alright, and then we have the Brook and the Bluff, the Werewolf Tour at the Hall, November 1st, 2026, Little Rock, Arkansas. 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That's 501-372-6119. All right, those were all the announcements for this morning, and we have about 45 minutes to get some music in your ears. So, Mino, without further ado, what are we playing again this morning?
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22: 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Let's go. Mile of Life.
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22: 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Music time.

0: All right, that was Seasons by Future Islands. It's Samuel T. Herring on the on the vocals there. Iconic vocalist right there. And then before that, we had Bombay Bicycle Club with Evening, Morning. And then before that, we had English Teacher with Nearly Daffodils. And then starting off the hour, we had Rare Air by Midlife. Up next, we got It's Not Over Yet by Klaxons, some Everything Everything, and then The Sea and Cake. Have you ever heard of The Sea and Cake?
1: I have not heard of it.
0: Getting into The Sea and Cake. Kind of hard to enunciate their artist name without slowing your words down. It's hard to say that fast.
1: Sea and Cake.
0: That's with enunciation.
1: Oh, okay. I gotcha. Yes,
0: you're not just like running the scene kicks. It's hard. Anyway, up next we got Klaxons. Thanks for listening to KBF 88.3, The Voice of the People.

0: All right, all right. Never mind the morning show here on this Monday morning. I'm Michael here with
1: Mino.
0: And we are wrapping up the ending of the show this morning on August 31st. It is 8:55 a.m. We have just enough time for about 1.5 songs, so we're going to give you about 1.5 songs. Mino has never heard of the genre shoegaze, and that's okay. Genres are just words we put on music depending on the feeling that it gives us. And anyway, I'm going to play some My Bloody Valentine up next. It's Sometimes by My Bloody Valentine. And then after that, we're going to play a little bit of Teenage Riot by Sonic Youth to wrap up the Nevermind the Morning show this Monday morning. We'll see you in September. And stay tuned for the Larry Hicks show this morning. And join us next week as we do a special show with Larry Hicks covering all of music, pretty much, and the history of it. All right. Nevermind the Morning show. Signing off, KBF 80.3 FM, the voice of the people, and we're going to play some My Bloody Valentine. Thanks for joining us this morning.

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1: Arkansas State Parks is optimistic that a new feature will increase tourism in the natural state. The Pettit Jean State Park in Morrilton is the first state park in the nation with a Via Ferrata, or a guided horizontal rock climbing experience. The tour is a little less than half a mile long and about 100 feet above the ground at its highest peak. Park interpreter Joe Larson says the adventure is great for both inexperienced rock climbers and experts.
2: For safety, you're clipped into this steel cable the entire time, so you wear harness. When the climbing gets more difficult, there will be some metal rungs or steps space out through the sections that would be difficult without them.
1: The route is beneath the Palisades Overlook and winds along the park's northern sandstone cliffs. Each climbing group is limited to 5 people. Participants must be at least 12 years old and complete a practice climb before taking the tour. The Seven Hollows area of the park opened up to rock climbing last year. State park officials are hopeful the new features will double the outdoor economy as well as tourism. Larson says the combination of a new rock climbing area and a unique route make Arkansas a top climbing destination.
2: We're going to have this super wide range all the way from the Via Ferrata, which is completely beginner friendly, to really elite, extremely hard rock climbing.
1: The Parks Department worked with the Arkansas Archaeological Survey to ensure American Indian rock art sites in the park are preserved. I'm Frieda Ross, Arkansas News Service. 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
6: Hey, everybody, it's Larry Hicks from Let's Talk About It. This portion of Let's Talk is brought to you by the First Ward of the City of Little Rock, Virgil Miller, City Director, and Veronica Tess Myers, right here on KABF FM 88.3, and we are the voice of the people.

And good morning and welcome to another edition of Let's Talk About It on this last day of August the 31st, 2026. And we are very, very quickly fast approaching the end of the year and the time that our particular efforts to go out and encourage all citizens to be able to have an opportunity to encourage people to go out and vote is absolutely critical during this particular time. And I'm hopeful and I'm optimistic that people here in the state of Arkansas and around this country will do what is absolutely positively necessary in order for us to be able to regain our foothold on democracy in this nation. Now, is that to say that it's slowly slipping away from us on a number of different fronts? I don't think that unquestionably anybody could deny that. But we only have the measures of democracy in and of itself to utilize in order to ensure that we have the right type of practices and the right type of programs in place that are going to be beneficial in a much more substantial and equitable way for the Americans who live in this country. And I'm not talking just about people here in the state of Arkansas. I'm talking about people all over this nation. And as we look at things that are happening in the world today, we know that they are stemming primarily from those who are more interested in a lot of self-aggrandizing in order to be able to solidify themselves from a much more formidable political and financial way than what they ever have had an opportunity to do in the history of our country. And this is not to try and castigate or have bad sentiments for those who are in power. Republicans at one juncture in our nation were in a position where they weren't able to, for many, many decades, hold the kind of political power that they are in possession of on today. So they have waited a very long time in terms of being able to wield the levers of governmental power in this country, but it has not been to the benefit of all. It's been selective. And as a result of that selectivity, it has created a lot of spinoff problems that have been resulting in people not being able to afford basic needs for the continuing support of their family or their families in all manners. Their children are not having the opportunity to be able to receive the completeness of their educations because they are deliberately distorting the history of this nation. And in order for us to have to continue putting up with these kind of practices, in my own humble singular opinion, I think the time has been long, long, long, long again past for these practices to still go on here in this country. You have to remember that some of the most significant years that took place in America were the years of the Reconstruction period and the Reconstruction era, that from 1863 to 1877, there was a movement afoot in this country that was being amassed by Americans who were all committed to making certain that people who had been enslaved for hundreds of years could have the opportunity to be recognized given the contributions that they had been making in order to be able to build and sustain this great country we all live in. To this date, the opportunity to feel as though they were recognized as equals
in everything, not some things, but in everything. Because when we look historically at the practices of those who came from other parts of the world in order to live and find a livelihood here in the United States of America in its burgeoning years, we find out that they did it at the expense of others who were brought here. And we were the only ones who were brought here initially. And it speaks to that. Slaves had to endure a lot of physical, mental degradation for years on end. And there is absolutely no justification as to how inhumane people were treated during that period of time. And we need to really embrace and reflect on the history that we have all been the benefactors of in some way, shape, or form. But it took a lot of courage on the part of those who were outspoken and said that the efforts that the government were making during that period of time were inherently and patently jaded and unfair in terms of the utilization of black men and women for only labor purposes during that period of time. And let's get something categorically correct about our history here, is that all slaves weren't slaves. There were black people in this country who were free during that period of time from 1863 to 1877. And as we reflect on our history, we have to be ever cognizant of the fact that on April 13th in 1873, there was a group of white men who rode into a town by the name of Colfax, Louisiana. Colfax, Louisiana is about 200 miles north-northwest of New Orleans during that period. And that particular group was made up of members of the Ku Klux Klan and Knights of the White Camellia. Now, both of these entities, I'll refer to them, were terroristic in their practices. And they were terroristic groups that were devoted, absolutely unequivocally devoted, to maintaining white rule across the entire South. Now, the first question becomes, why was that absolutely unconventionally so necessary for them to pursue on a day in, day out, week in, week out, month in, month out, year in, year out basis? That's a question that has never been answered before and hasn't been answered in the 21st century of our Lord and Savior. And the time, as I mentioned before, has and is long past for the things that were put into play during that period of time to be so vehemently ignored in the 21st century. And even worse than that, people are not given the opportunity, unless it's something that borders on acts of violence, in order to be able to say that it is patently unfair to all Americans. I mean all Americans. When we take a look at the amendments that were put into our United States Constitution during that period of time, you got to remember that the 13th Amendment of 1865 ended slavery. It was supposed to stop. Now, the only thing, in my humble opinion, as I review it and read it, is that there was no definitive date that were given when they said all slavery must end in this nation
now and forever. It just took place over a course of time, as we well know, to the disadvantage of African Americans in this nation. But that 13th Amendment ended slavery. The 14th Amendment granted citizenship and equal protection under the law. That was only 3 years later, 36 months in 1868. And the granting of the citizenship and that equal protection under the law was something that was instrumental to people of color in this nation who had been enslaved during that period of time. The 15th Amendment was introduced to protect the right to vote for a black man in this nation. It was unfortunate that it didn't include women, but it didn't include white women either. All the more to show, and this is just to underscore and illustrate the harshness that men wanted to put in play in order to ensure and secure, for no reasons whatsoever other than wanting to be superior to others, that power that they were accumulating during that period of time. And as a result of that particular amendment to protect the right to vote, still is something extremely critical in the year 2026. It is unconscionable that we can sit back and play through all of these various scenarios and say that things are better. Yeah, things are better if you think about the fact that people are not being placed in chains today in order to minimize their movement of going various places in this country. But we still struggle for equal education in this country. We still struggle for medical attention in this country. We still struggle for the rights to be able to have sound, equal, and strong housing infrastructure in this country. And yes, during that period of the Reconstruction era, there was a need to be able to offer black people the kind of independence that allowed them to create and build churches and to create schools to learn and teach children how to read and how to write. But it ended there. And it ended because these persons throughout the United States during that period of transformation in the United States of America, where they had become successful in terms of minimizing, if not eradicating, Native Americans during that period of time, and getting them to give up their lands. And in some cases, when they didn't give up their land, they still encroach upon Native American sovereignty in their property in the 21st century of our Lord. That is patently and inherently unfair and a blatant abuse of power in this nation today. And as unfortunate as it always has been, when this kind of treatment continues to perpetuate these different practices that those of another hue want to implement at the expense of those of a darker hue, then eventually the pot boils over.
and it gets hotter. And eventually, people begin to take to the streets in order to exercise the kind of what they believe are the right measures that need to be taken in order to ensure that justice is equal and justice is applicable to all citizens throughout the United States, whether you're black, whether you're white, whether you're Asian, whether you're Hispanic, whether you're an Eskimo, whether you're Native American, whether you're Aleut. You deserve and should have that right. The distribution of rights aren't just for one particular group in this country, as it has been for these hundreds of years. We're celebrating 250 years of so-called freedom. But we can point to many places throughout these United States in the 21st century to show that freedom ain't free. And in many instances, there are still too many developments taking place where people of color are not wanted. They're not wanted in areas where people who don't look like them live and want to ensure that they never get an opportunity to be able to live there, even if and even when they can afford to be able to live in these places. I'll never forget a record that Stevie Wonder put out a few years ago, And there was a phrase in that, I'll give you some background to what it called for. Stevie was looking to move into this area in Michigan called Bloomington, and that was to be one of the most exclusive areas out right outside of Detroit during that period of time. And this was at the apex of Stevie Wonder's career, when he had all kind of money and everything that he touched went to gold. And obviously others were benefiting from it. Stevie was also seemingly benefiting from it, from some of it, because he wanted to buy this house out in Bloomington. And there were a group of people who said, no, he can't come in here. And they did everything that they possibly could do in order to prevent Stevie from being able to acquire that home and that property in Bloomington, Michigan during those years. And this phrase that he had during that period of time that he made in one of his records, I can't remember if it was fulfillingness or what, but I can remember the phrase because it always stayed with me and has stayed with me to this day. And it said, you might have the cash, but you can't cash in your face. Meaning that if you look brown, you get turned down. And that was exactly what happened to Stevie Wonder during that period of time. Now, I'm sure that he's living in the kind of mansion that he is certainly deserving of out in California during these days. But I'm sure he's never forgotten that experience that he had at that period of time. And that only goes to underscore just exactly what we continue to be faced with in this nation. And it's a word that's used, not sometime, all of the time. And it's called double standards. You bring us over here into this country and you utilize our strengths, our ingenuity, our capabilities, our creativity, our genius, and then you claim it. Now, can someone explain to me just exactly why we should sit back and accept that? I would love to be able to hear from somebody who can justify that to me. I'm just a boy with a third grade education, trying to learn and keep learning. But this is not something that, even with a third grade education, I understand, and you should understand just exactly what the practices have been in this nation.
And you've heard me say on more than one occasion, Arkansas has been a poster child for integration, desegregation in this country for years on end. And the work that the late, great Mrs. Daisy Bates did, when she, along with members of the NAACP and other community members during that period of time, nameless, faceless black men and women who helped her and stood behind her to desegregate Central High School in 1957. It was without fail one of the most critical developments that ever took place in this country during that period of time. It took a lot of courage on the part of those black men and women to be able to put themselves in the forefront of saying, no, we deserve equal education, and our kids, our children, should be the recipients of the same kind of education that someone who is from another country, from Europe, from France, from Germany, from Finland, from other countries, Switzerland, Ireland, nowhere, no matter where you come from, our children deserve the same kind of opportunities. And we are leading the efforts nowadays in order to try and secure them as best as we possibly can. But I'm saying all of that in order to say for those of you who are tuned in that you have to take it upon yourself to go out and vote. Vote this November 3rd. And we're going to be having an opportunity here next week to be able to illustrate this importance of out to cast in order to create the kind of change that is necessary and has been needed not just for a few days, a few weeks, and a few years, but for hundreds of years in America. This cannot and should not no longer be accepted in the practices of those who want to preach a democracy that is segmented, frayed and broken. Being in a democracy means being someone who cares about the treatment of all people and not just some people. And here in my studio now has arrived my good friend and also someone who I have a lot of respect for in terms of his youthful wisdom, and although he's a fully grown man, but he's far much younger than I am, but he gives a

0: to me, a deep, clear, introspective view of some of the mechanisms that are being utilized in America that continue to perpetuate this cycle of viciousness and hatred among the people, to the extent of it keeping us from being able to move ahead. And when he was here on last Monday, you know, we talked about the election that Hallie Schaffner, who was running for the United States Senate. Man, would I love to see Hallie Schaffner win and beat Tom Cotton, because I think Mickey Mouse can do a better job representing the Senate of the United States than Tom Cotton would. He has absolutely no capabilities of and no empathy in terms of inclusiveness with regard to his practices. And here he is, a United States sitting senator, and he is a representative of one of the greatest agricultural states in the United States of America in the form of Arkansas. And he voted against a farm bill? Come on, give me a break. Tom Cotton does not deserve to be in the United States Senate today, tomorrow, next week, next month, next year, ever. And Hallie Schaffner, even though I would love to see her win this race, I have my skepticisms about her ability to be able to do so. And it begins in her outreach and commitment to people who don't look like her. I've heard her talk about farmers, but I haven't heard her talk about the plight of black farmers. So to that end, I'm going to open the microphone up to Mr. Marquise Hunt, who is here in the studio with me, along with one of his good friends, and have him share some of his brilliant perspectives on one of my time. Am I off base in terms of saying these things, Marquise? Have I taken this too far?
1: Let's talk about it, Larry. Let's talk about it.
0: Okay.
1: This is your show, man. I think you get to say whatever you want to say on it. And I think you raised some salient points. And by the way, thank you again for having me as a repeat guest on Let's Talk About It. I appreciate that.
0: Absolutely. You're always welcome, brother.
1: I think, you know, I've come to imagine, largely because of what you just said, I don't think I've heard Schaffner talk much about race issues in the culture. I think this is a subject
0: she hasn't.
1: Both, I think most Democrats eschew, try to escape that conversation. The Democrats, in I think, what they call an inclination toward inclusion, they do their best to stay away from controversial subjects. I think most of them are afraid to talk about them because they are not situated or even learned how to talk about them, which is sad because there are people who live here who are well versed in the conversation, and any of them can be coached on that. But Schaffner and Cotton, I agree with you that Mickey Mouse could be a better senator than Cotton, but I don't think Cotton's incentive is to be senator as much as it is to have the credential of senator, because of what it brings to him independently as a citizen. I think there's a certain naivety that happens in the culture where we misunderstand what government and governance is. I think Arkansas largely is more so than a state where we have government, we have custodianship. Arkansas really lives like a landlord state. We have been essentially acquired. The citizens have been subsumed by an overwhelmingly strategic Republican Party that's using the resources of the state to advance, I think, what are personal agendas. Now, when we see the world as, or even the state as, a government framework, then there is a way we get kind of caught up in the romantic idea. And it's hard to imagine that there are people who are looking for power and have found very strategic ways to access power and to hold on to power. So I see Tom Cotton as a person who has seized an opportunity through the senator framework.
0: Yes.
1: And is personally advancing himself. And I don't think Holly Schaffner is prosecuting that case.
0: She's not.
1: Whether I agree, she's not prosecuting that case. I think she is essentially claiming or complaining about a person who's doing a bad job. And to the farm bill, I think the farm bill, Cotton voting against the farm bill, that seems to be a very strategic move on his behalf to move corporate farming into Arkansas. It's not, in my opinion, him voting against farm interest. It's him voting against small family farm interest in the favor of corporate interest, because he is more personally invested and enriched by corporate money.
0: And I'm not going to argue that point with you, but it is those small family farmers who make it possible for a cooperation to be created in the first place. They have to rely on them in order to be able to have the sustenance that they can delegate and sell to other consumers throughout this country. So the question becomes, and I look forward to your comment and remark on it, but when we take a look at the 13th, 14th, and 15th Amendments, why is it that they're not enforced? Why is it that so many are completely indifferent, not reluctant, indifferent toward the application of it, when it initially, hundreds of years ago, were put into place in order to be able to give us what we have today? And that ain't much.
1: Well, you've played the game Monopoly before.
0: Yes.
1: And you know it's not real.
0: Yes.
1: And you know they have fake money.
0: Yes.
1: And you get to look like you're buying property. The American Constitution operates in much the same way. It is power, government, resource by fiat. It looks on the surface that the 13th, 14th, and 15th Amendment extends liberty to black people, people of color, voting rights, etc. But if any right that can be granted is also a right that can be obfuscated or taken, nobody really gives you the right to breathe. So it's not a right that can be legislated. So it's important for people to understand that if they are looking to have a government represent them, the government will only represent them to the degree that the people who are representing them, or their agents of representation, are clued in and insightful and legitimately connected to the interest of that community.
0: So how do you turn that around?
1: Well, first thing you have to do is do what they did and seize power in every room, in every moment.
0: How?
1: Well, I could maybe take over your radio show.
0: Take
1: as,
0: it over.
1: As an example.
0: The door is open. The door is open. Take it open, brother.
1: So, but it would look something like this. It would look something like I walk into a space and I understand what I call, I was talking to our boss yesterday, my boss, Tony, the manager of the radio station here, and I said, it's important to understand the weather of the room. There's a concept, since you're talking about whiteness, and you've been euphemistically calling it the people of another hue.
0: Yes.
1: But whiteness, and it's a difficult term because people get uncomfortable when you say white.
0: Yes.
1: White people particularly. You know, I grew up, I don't think white people know this, but even in black rooms or rooms with black people that are populated by black people, sometimes when we're in public and we want to talk about a white person at the next table, we'll say the white people, and we'll whisper white people because we are afraid to say the word white.
0: Yes.
1: For whatever reason, we don't want to offend them. And so the difficulty of talking about whiteness, especially if we're the first to bring it up as black people, it seems as though we're invoking a race card. And so that dilemma, that feature, it's not even a dilemma, it's a feature. It's not a bug, it's a feature, what I call the invisibility of it, the invisible center. And so when you walk into any room, that room is already organized around the benefit of the white man, the infrastructure of whiteness, which is all the policies that are designed to keep him in power. Unfortunately, well, you can say it's your show.
0: No, man. No, no. I was just going to ask you, though, doesn't it also apply to, whites in the sense of when they invoke DEI and they say nigger or they say black people? It's the same thing.
1: Well, yeah, I always say if you say the N-word, you just basically just saying the same word. You just got permission to say just one letter in it. But when the culture as we know it, and this extends not just to white people, the culture of the American culture, which is easily the culture of whiteness, this idea, this quiet, silent idea, trickles down all the way to probably the poorest person. We have been domesticated into believing that the success of the world and civilization depends on protecting the white man and his ability to create civilization. That simple construct is a paralytic. It is an addiction that happens and it streams throughout the culture and it cascades all the way down through education, through religion, and even through families.
0: I can relate to that, but is that domesticated or is that indoctrination?
1: Well,
0: there is a difference.
1: Well, domestication is indoctrination, but it is indoctrination that lives as the atmosphere. It is an indoctrination that you believe was always true and cannot be different.
0: Yes.
1: And so once a person knows they've been indoctrinated, then they can begin to recover their agency. But if they don't know they're indoctrinated, then that looks like domestication. And that's the same thing that happens when you see a dog wag their tail because they hear a leash coming for their collar or their neck.
0: Mm-hmm.
1: They are happy because the chain convinces them or makes them believe that they're about to experience something that they can only experience if they are locked up.
0: When you look at this upcoming 2026 election in November 3rd, I think it's going to be another 63 days or so in order for us to be able to have this vote. What can be, in your judgment, the outcome if people don't vote?
1: Well,
0: which is going to be more of the same?
1: Well, if the right people don't vote, it could be a good outcome.
0: If the right people don't vote?
1: Or the
0: white people don't vote?
1: Well, yes, you said it. And now, there are several white people who are convinced that they are doing a great work toward inclusion and toward liberation. And then there are some who are still misled or misguided and not able to self-identify how the world in any room is organized around their comfort, and that most people in any given room like us are always calibrating and recalibrating how we show up and demonstrate that our voice is worth hearing and worth listening to. So as a black man and in voting, I told you last week, no romantic idea about what America is or what governance is. I see government and governance comes down to something very simple. The person that has the power will make the choice based on what they think and what they want to do with the power. That's a very simple, basic thing. One of my old producers and bosses as an artist told me, he said, the golden rule is he that has the gold makes the rule.
0: Yes.
1: And so the gold is fungible. And by that I mean it's by fiat anyway. The gold is whatever currency can move you through the current. And so it's important for people to understand where real power is. And so where voting is concerned, sometimes the voting interest is not to have more people voting, it's to have the right people voting as a strategic frame. And this has always been the framework, the construct of the American electorate or the American governance frame. Get the right people to vote and keep the wrong people from voting. Who will vote my interest? Who will vote for me? Make sure they vote and discourage the other ones from voting. Democrats are naive in the sense, or the Progressive Party is naive in the sense that we think that if everybody votes, it's okay. I see voting happening every day. It's voting. We vote in our homes. We vote in bars. We vote in coffee shops. We vote in restaurants. We vote on the base and in the stands at a baseball game, at a football game. We're constantly voting because we're not always talking about the things that move us forward. People who want power, they seize every moment. The people who have power, the way that oppresses black people. They're not naive in the sense that they know they don't know they want power. They know they want power. They understand where gravity is. They understand how the weather's moving. And they move with the weather in order to seize the power they're doing. We have to learn to be more insightful, more strategic, more efficacious, more intentional about how we bring people to the polls and how we ignite them. And we need to do a much better job of getting our voter base, the ones who would vote for us, energized, and a much better job of dissuading the people who would vote for our opponent. We need to depress their vote.
0: I have to just say for a quick minute that in regard to what you're saying, that last Friday, last Thursday rather, there was a fundraiser held by Sheriff Eric Higgins over at the Event Center at Chennault that he invited me to attend. And when I went there, I saw black people, I saw white people, I saw young people, I saw old people, I saw people gathering and communicating with one another as on one accord. And I said to myself, this is what Little Rock really looks like. And why is that not duplicated throughout this entire city and throughout the state of Arkansas? Because in Arkansas, I would think that it could become the gold standard for how blacks and whites could coexist with one another.
1: Well, I have a lot of experience coexisting with white people.
0: I'm not going to comment further on that, but go ahead.
1: So it's not lost on me that the capability exists. To make it work, to make it whole and good requires anybody in relationship having a genuine interest in what is good for the life of the person who holds the space of their company. Now, that might sound like a really big sentence, but just try to remember it because it'll be good for you wherever you are. I may talk a little bit about this on the next hour, but there was a moment to the point of collecting people and gathering people with Latinos and or the Hispanic community. Progressives were adamant about voting rights, which was good, and I think that's good work, to the point where we felt everybody should have a voice and everybody should have a say. And we did overwhelming campaigns reaching for the rights of people who were essentially outcast or excluded. And what we found that when they begin to vote, they begin to vote for fascist leadership. Not because that leadership was matching more of their home identity, the way they saw faith, the way they saw God, the way they saw marriage, the way they saw monogamy, the way they saw their very individualized interest. And so even though we were lobbying for more people to vote, the more people were voting, we were not lobbying people to vote who would vote toward the very freedom that we were fighting for to give them the right to vote. So this is what you see in the 13th, 14th, and 15th Amendments. It's a strategic frame. It's one thing to settle in, to hone in, more people should vote. But the proverb would say when the axe is dull, it endangers the woodsman. Wisdom, sharpen the axe. It has better advantage of giving success. So you don't just want an axe so you can chop. You want a sharp axe so you can chop efficiently. And what we have to do to answer these questions that you're asking, we have to not only have a goal and a target, we have to have very good tools to make sure that when we strike efficiently, effectively, and sustainably. And that's not where we are yet.
0: Do we need to modify the United States Constitution?
1: Well, yes, we do. But the Constitution, I'll say this.
0: That's our framework for democracy, allegedly.
1: Well, let me say this. The Constitution is law. Law lives downstream of ethics. Ethics lives higher than law. So the law is only governed if people with ethics understand how to administer law. So right now what we have, largely due to the Federalist Society and the Heritage Foundation, particularly in their effectiveness in pushing policy, not just policy, but their effectiveness in manufacturing a certain type of citizen. They have successfully put people upstream of the law who have a different ethic that is different than what people

0: because the consensus has told you it's the better way. And so changing the Constitution only matters if the people who are executing the law have an ethic that understands why this Constitution is inclined or should be used as a tool and a resource to advance the culture, the people, inclusively. This is not the people who govern the United States of America. This has not been the people who have ever governed the United States of America.
1: So ethics isn't really applicable in any way, shape, or form, and is really only a specious term and doesn't apply to the law. How can that be in a country that purports democracy, that it's democratic?
0: Well, the country can be democratic, but right now the country is romantically democratic. And so,
1: what do you mean by that?
0: It means people are lost in the idea or the romance of democracy, but not necessarily in the practice of it.
1: Okay.
0: And so they're not wanting to learn. They're not at home teaching their children about democracy. They're home teaching their children about advancement. They're teaching their children about acquisition. They're teaching their children about education and success and money. They're not teaching their children about the law and how law works. There's one thing to know what the law is another thing to understand how the law works.
1: Yeah, I don't know. We might be in trouble because the station manager just came into the room, so I don't know what that means.
0: We're just talking about it.
2: I'm not a censor, y'all.
1: Y'all too woke. You want to add on to something, Mr. Manager? Come on, Mr. Orr, we only got a few more minutes left in here. Hey, open that microphone up before you start talking. All right, go right ahead.
2: So I do agree with something Mr. Hunt said. A lot of people know the law, but they don't know how it works. And because they don't know how it works, the system, we know this system is inherently racist.
1: Yes.
2: So if you don't know how it works going in, you know, then you have this misconception that you're actually going to get justice. But there's really no justice when the system is rigged in how it works. So if you don't understand how it works, then I think you end up having this false sense of security that it's going to work.
1: Well, why is it, I'm going to ask you the same question that I just did Marquise a moment ago. Why is it that the 13th, 14th, and 15th Amendments that all reference that black people should be treated equally under the protections of the law and should be entitled to vote doesn't mean anything and hasn't meant anything for the last few hundred years? Why is that?
2: No, because let's face it, when you bake a cake, yo, and you ice that cake. Now, you can add things to that cake, but the ingredients of that cake, if the ingredients don't change, the cake is not going to change.
1: Yeah.
2: You can put strawberries on top. You can put sprinkles on top. So the ingredients of this cake, called the Constitution, called the Declaration of Independence, all this, the ingredients says that blacks or others are 3/5 human. That they have no standing, that they have nothing to stand on. I always tell people about the Dred Scott case. There is nothing on the record that has overturned Dred Scott. But they'll say, well, the 13th and 14th Amendment, you know, was the answer to Dred Scott. And I said, no. Just like they overturned Roe v. Wade, how come they never overturned Dred Scott? And Dred Scott's decision says there's no rights that a black person has that a white person has to respect.
0: You remember I raised the Monopoly game.
1: Good point. Yeah.
0: And so sometimes a couple of months ago, I went to a backyard party, and there was a group of people playing Uno. And I noticed that they're like five different versions of Uno now. Because I think what we realized for years that you could go to somebody's house and they say something like house rules.
2: Mm-hmm. Yes.
0: So yes. America is essentially a house rules conversation. To a person being called three, we were never 3/5 human, not as a fact.

0: still someone believed we were. And they believed it because of the house rules. The house rules said, this is what we're going to say. This is what we're going to repeat. And if we repeat it and say it enough, somebody will believe it. And if it gets doctrinalized into the domesticated frame, where people aren't thinking about it anymore, then they will just accept that when they see a person that looks like us, they are not fully or effectively human. That means we are defectively human. So that works within the epistemology, the brain, the American brain. So to undo it with a piece of paper, the idea that somebody could write something down and then reverse something that was never happening in reality is itself a shell game. It is still Monopoly. It's Uno. It's house rules. And so what we have to understand, if you can't take hold of the right to name the rule, then the law is still ineffective to anybody who's not controlling the ethical frame that's governing it. I know it doesn't sound nice, but
1: it doesn't.
2: But it's the truth.
1: There is truth to it, but it all comes back to the applicability, in my judgment, of the LAW as it exists in the Constitution, and it says that black men have the right to vote, and that also black men are also guaranteed freedom under the protection of LAW.
0: Yeah, but the piece of paper can't get up, and it has no fingers, it has no feet, it can't walk.
1: So this all comes down to the operation of who's got control of the pencil, so to speak.
0: Who has control?
1: And the pen.
0: Not really the pen. It's who has control, who has the keys to the building.
1: Yeah, Tony.
2: So just because it says it's kind of like marriage or being in a relationship.
0: Oh, Lord.
2: Yeah, it's kind of like being in a relationship. You know, it says, we'll just say marriage. It says for better or for worse. So who decides what's the better
1: and what's the worst? Yes. No. Point well taken.
2: You know, and so what happens is that the same thing with the law. You know, yes, we have the right to vote. Yes, we have the right to be respected. Yes, we had this. But if it's not being applied in a way that becomes equitable, then somebody else is deciding.
1: How do we change that? I'm going to ask you the same question I asked him. How do we change that?
2: One of the ways you change it is that you have to, it's a generational thing. Coming out of the 60s, there was a powerful movement coming out of the 60s.
1: Yes.
2: Yeah. Black pride, black power. There were businesses going, even like in Reconstruction. There were things that was helping black people move forward. What happened is that once you start moving or upward mobility, as they say,
1: mm-hmm.
2: then you try to forget where you came from. You know, growing up in Chicago, you know, I look at relatives and friends who moved to the suburbs.
1: Yeah.
2: Now you living out in the suburbs and you don't even want to go back. You don't want to be reminded of the poverty. You don't want to be reminded. So
1: Right. Damn,
2: there's a whole new mind change. And that's where, to me, that's where the okey-doke happens. Because now you feel like I'm close to whiteness, to where whiteness will respect me. But in reality, you still going back to Dred Scott. I don't care what you do. I still don't have to respect you.
1: Yeah. Let me just give the station ID. 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We are the voice of the people. It is now a little after 10 a.m. on the close to 10 a.m. On Let's Talk About It. Next Monday will be Labor Day. We will not be on the program, but the following week we're going to have Amanda Dickinson. And Amanda Dickens is the young woman who – has a responsibility of running the public elections office here in the state, not only the state of Arkansas, but in Pulaski County. And we're looking forward to that. And now we are bleeding over into the Mr. Move time. And I'm going to give it all to you, Mr. Move, and let you continue with the move.
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1: Hear about billionaire cowboys humming home on the range at our expense today on Hightower's Radio Lowdown. Let's all gather round the campfire, buckaroos, and let old Cactus Jim here tell you about some of today's hardy, hardworking cowboys. Yes, those manly men who live free-spirited, yippee-ti-yi-yo cowboy lives out in the rustic ranch country of the Rocky Mountain West. Oh, wait, that was a century ago. The cowboys who are now humming home on the range across Montana, Idaho, and Wyoming are multimillionaire and billionaire corporate titans and celebrities like Rupert Murdoch and Bill Gates. They don't really live there, nor mix with the locals, nor do they actually ranch their spectacular 300,000-acre spread, since they don't know how. So they hire real ranching outfits to bring in some cattle, sheep, and other ranching accoutrements. Then they fly in on private jets occasionally and strut around like John Wayne. They are, in a word, pathetic. But they surely are land barons, spending up to $200 million each for their vast spreads. Indeed, these dilettantes rule the availability of ranch land and scenic wilderness, pricing out people who really want to ranch and locking out families who want to experience some of nature's most majestic rivers and mountains. 15 years ago, the biggest private landowners held 27 million acres. Now, they've grabbed 42 million acres for themselves. Well, say apologists for wealth concentration, they bought the land with their money, so it's fair and square. But hold on, slick. They don't come here just for the views, hunting, and exclusivity. Their ranches get generous land subsidies. Plus, states like Wyoming provide no-tax hideaways for their wealth. This is Jim Hightower saying, so even though you and I are shut out of these gated land baronies, at least we can take pride in knowing that it's our tax dollars that help the rich buy them and lock the gates. There, doesn't that make you feel better? The Hightower Radio Lowdown is made possible by you subscribers to Jim Hightower's Lowdown on Substack. 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

And we're back. This is your Monday morning host, Mr. Mood. I'm getting some time in here at KBF. Give a shout out to the 9 a.m. host of Let's Talk About It, Mr. Larry Hicks. Appreciate him having me on the last two Mondays. As he noted, next Monday is Labor Day, so we'll be taking the day off from radio, that is. But look for us back 2 weeks from today, both on Mood Monday and Let's Talk About It. I'm going to start a bit with my breed of jazz. This is how I love it. A piece called Josh's Tune. It's Braxton Cook. You know, our favorite saxophone. And our favorite jazz. So we got some things coming up. We'll be talking about them shortly. We still have guests with us. So let's hope the conversation flows into the jazz. We'll keep the jazz happening in the background. But right now, this is Josh's Tune. And I'll be back. The dial-in line is 501-433-0088. And you are listening to KABF 88.3 FM on your dial or digits.

Welcome again. I call this the listening room. You know, I do my best to try to make jazz a different feature on my show. Do my best to bring you not just old jazz, but modern, because I think jazz is perpetually modern, perpetually current, and it is the collection of voices that make up the culture in a brilliantly artistic way. You see and hear all kinds of fused rhythms in jazz. And jazz can teach us something quite beautiful. I come to do something I call the listening room. It's a station. You know, there's a station of the musician that exists beyond the gig and beyond the tour and beyond the session. I've played in churches. I've played in touring bands with known award-winning recording artists. I've been part of collectives that move through all of those doors. And I learned something. And that is that each door asks for something different, a type of offering. You hear that trumpet back there? That earlier song was Nate Smith. Nate Smith is a brilliant drummer. He's clean, he's classy. That piece was called Cough Drop. This piece here is Alphamous. It's Durston Cafe it is. But anyway, the musicians, you know, we have an offering, a responsibility. It's a movement. It's a potentiality that not necessarily transferable from one room to the next. So not everybody that plays gigs or even in local bands are touring musicians. These are different stations we exist in. I don't try to rank them, but I do think it's important to protect the distinction. Gig musicians can be disjointed, opportunistic. Performance is kind of an island that's unmoored, unconnected from something that can be sustained. You might find in local establishments the same musicians playing with a whole bunch of different singers and entertainers. It's a gig. The touring musician, they have a bit more kind of a discipline and they're more precise. You know, you got the lights, you got the cameras, you got the dancers. Depending on the size of the show, is a different call. The music is beautiful. It's formatted. It's designed to move from city to city. The same show moves from city to city. Seldom ever shifts and seldom ever changes. The only thing that changes is the room. That's a touring musician. They have to be very disciplined, very succinct, and they have to hold that body of music and the art of the one who is the lead, the stage, who holds stage, or you know, those famous people. Sometimes they're famous, sometimes they're not so famous. And then there's a session musician. I'm telling you this so you can kind of know what you're listening to when you listen to all this jazz. The session musicians are the ones who are playing in the studios. They're the ones responsible for what you're hearing right now. And this music is going to be the same every time you play it. Designed to look like an archive. It ain't gonna ever change. If it's beautiful today, it's gonna be beautiful tomorrow. Unless, of course, your ears grow up or grow down. Or maybe your taste change. That's a session musician. They build archives. They build those things that cover bands play over and over, and those things you want the cover band to do over and over again. But to be a session musician that come and play the stuff you already did for somebody else's album, you might not want to do that when you go live. That's why we put it in a digital format. You don't need me to hear it no more. Then there's some church musicians. That's kind of a blend there because they still have a format. You know how church is. And those, you only get so minutes to worship or do music. You don't really get to hear the musician or the singer elaborate
because it's not the most important part of the service. At least that's what they tell us. That's some crazy stuff anyway, but they're good. They're fluid. Many of them are able to play by ear and be with the moment. And that's cool. But there's something I love, and it's called the listening room, which is why I try to do this show this way. Right now, I got you listening to me because I found out that if the jazz market is going to grow in Little Rock, we not only have to grow the musician, we have to grow the listener. We have to fine-tune your ear so you can know when you're hearing quality and when you're hearing junk. And if you want musicians like this to play live, to play in your city regularly, you got to have an audience trained to know how to appreciate them. So this is part of why I do the music I do, the listening room. It's not a certain room. It's not a genre. It's a condition. It's an exploratory, a laboratory, a real-time incubator. It's a labyrinth asking for the breath of the moment. This is really a lot like jazz. As I said, in the touring and session worlds, the music is fixed before it meets the room. In the listening room, the music happens in the room, with the room, because of the room. It is unscripted, or it's organic, alive to the temperature of the air and the weight of the bodies in the chairs. To be in a listening room requires a musician who has the insight and the working skill to be in multiple conversations at the same time. The camaraderie, the fusion, the unspoken networking that happens between musicians, these demand a type of extrasensory attention, a skill that exists beyond the naked eye and the naked ear. It deepens to the degree that the performers have the capacity to move and navigate in just that way. And it expands to the degree that the audience has the capacity and the openness to receive, to respond, to yield, to become a part of the room instead of merely consuming it. That's the listening room. Long as I remember, we've been off and on. But now I'm down and out, hold my wounded heart. Training your ears. Yeah, yeah. Training your ears so you can know what's happening in the moment. And here we are today. Just after the jazz. After Let's Talk About It. Because we've been talking politics and law. And Larry's conversation was, I think, quite profound. I got some people on with me. And I wanted to segue into this conversation by talking about a listening room, because I think many people think the law is like the record. It's the CD. It's the music I'm streaming right now. It's going to always be right there. And to the degree that whoever's controlling, I can turn it off. I can turn it up. I can hide it, or I can show it. But it ain't gonna change what's there, because it's in the archive. We elect people to Congress because we think they can, and they should, improvise. They need to listen. The listening room. But we don't understand this because we've been trained to listen to cover bands all the time. We don't let people build a mind and build an idea because we forget that the song we're listening to is dreamed up by somebody's imagination. Now, you can't change that song unless you record it a different way. And this is what governance is all about. It's about trying to record something a different way. I want you to think about that. Because I know some of us don't know how to listen well. And that's why we keep honing in on all the junk. You know, it ain't junk when it's recorded, but sometimes it's junky when somebody tries to make you believe
that you're listening to the artist rather than to the mimic. So I got people in the room and we talking about jazz and how jazz moves in conversation, how jazz moves in the law. And since these stubborn politicians don't want to listen to us, I'm going to use my radio show to see if I can help us be better. In the studio with me, hold on.

0: Can't breathe without your love. This is back at your Mr. Mood here on your Monday morning jazz Mood Monday. And I got in the studio with me to my left, and you can't see him because it's radio. It's Cynthia Easton, the inimitable Cynthia East, the immutable Professor Bruce James, and the resident people whisperer, Kevin Anthony Johnson, in the room on the microphone. Y'all don't know this, but they told me, somebody said before, when I was talking earlier, that it sounded like I was getting some stuff off my chest. And I probably was, because you know I love doing this. I love the music, and as a professional musician, I like bringing people into the space of present imagination, present creativity. Got a question though. So we've been talking politics, and this group of people, this is my dream team. We work together often. They're kind enough to come in and hang out with me a bit today on the radio, so we can talk about some stuff happening in Little Rock and the jazz of it all. And so I was talking about the listening room and comparing the listening room to politics. Because earlier Mr. Hicks was asking about the 13th, 14th Amendment and does the law guarantee rights for people, for black people? And since all of us are black in this room except for one, I think this is an interesting conversation. I've been trying to talk about this through the jazz lens and I went through the stages of the listening room. Well, the different kinds of musicians, the gig musician, and I said all that, and the touring musician. And then I spent more time talking about the session musician, because the session musician is the one who brings essentially the law of the record. They're the ones who are recording, either through singing or the music, the archive of what you hear. Like, I turned that up for you so you can know. That's all from the session. That's the session. That's not live anymore. And there's a certain breath that's happening with the musicians, and sometimes they're playing at the same time, and sometimes they're playing across different days in different rooms. They're building a session. And if you like the music, you might want to hear it, but not everybody can afford this band to come to your hometown or to your home venue, because it might cost you $20,000 to have them come play in your studio. So, but you want the music and you want some feel of how it sounds live. So you find a band locally and you may ask them to play this. You know, this happens at weddings all the time. Can you play Kenny G, or can you play Luther Vandross, or can you play Bunny Raitt? You want somebody that can find an archive and find what a session musician did and made beautiful, and you want them to try to replicate it. It's mimicry. And sometimes it's cool. Sometimes you have people who can play it even better than the artists themselves. I mean, you can try to do something better than Stevie Wonder. And I don't think that's impossible. And you can do something better than Herbie Hancock. I don't think that's impossible. But in order to do it, you're going to have somebody who wants to play more than what you heard on somebody else's record. And so the condition for that to have in your local town, if you want somebody to play that skillfully, you need an audience also who's primed and curated and cultivated to hold the space for that kind of brilliance. And I think this is where we are politically. And I'm going to let the group fan this out a little bit. Everybody here got a favorite genre? Professor Bruce, what's your favorite genre?
1: No, I get kind of stuck between jazz and reggae.
0: Jazz and reggae, okay. Cynthia?
2: I don't know that I have a favorite genre, but I do love pop.
0: Okay. Pop is one of those kind of, like, it can be anything if the people like it enough.
1: Whatever's popping at the time.
0: Yeah, okay.
2: You know, I like to dance, so I do, but you can dance to all kinds of different music. So I really do enjoy beautiful music, though.
0: I grew up dancing the gospel.
2: Yeah.
0: but it was not at a disco until the Clark Sisters came. Kevin, I mean, no pun intended.
3: Well, I love classic jazz, but I need a mixture of modern to balance out classic jazz. I like to see emergent jazz. Sometimes that's risky, sometimes that's straight up weird. But jazz was weird when it emerged. And I think its weirdness and its difference, and that's what makes it special to me.
0: We got jazz, reggae, pop, and classic jazz, emergent jazz. I was listening to Glasper. He said,
1: "1 minute, you never mentioned what yours was."
0: I did, because I'm asking the question. Nobody asked. I didn't ask myself.
1: Well, let me ask you.
0: Mark was, what is your favorite kind of music to listen to? Oh, thank you, Professor. I don't know. I like mad music. I don't know. I favor inspirational music, and that's not really a genre, because it is almost like pop in a sense. It's what fits the mood, and sometimes it's gospel, sometimes it's R&B. Sometimes it's Sting. Sometimes it's Herbie. And one conundrum I have, just being who I am, is it's often difficult for me to locate one specific thing that touches me the same way all the time. Which is what so maybe it is jazz, because I think jazz breathes this way. And so I was talking to Tony the other day about this conversation moves and breathes in and out of politics for me, because I think we're right on political season. But let me, before I go any further, does what part of your artistic expression, music, film, whatever it is, what part of it informs your politics? Y'all can, I'm not going to call names. I'm just going to let y'all talk that out.
1: For me, I think music always has. I reflect back to the 70s and listening to what was part of R&B soul music, and what the lyrics were, what the sound of the instruments were, and how they expressed a feeling of what people were going through at that time and at that moment. And a lot of it was also, again, protest. And so, again, that's, for me, music has always been that, and especially some forms of jazz as it incorporates over time what that sounds like and what it moves like.
0: I think jazz is winning today. Maybe because we're on this radio program, I don't know, but it seems like it's winning.
3: Well, I feel like music and politics can't ever really be separated or extricated from each other, because music is it's woven into the voice of the people, whether that's tribal ritual, whether that's initiation. It's like, it's how we transition things. It's how we move into new spaces. It's how we celebrate. So if it's of politics, of the people, then the music is also going along with it. So we hear, you know, rock when it emerged, you know, the black guitarist, the woman who was the first rock, she used the electric guitar for the first time, I think. That was like aggressive, and it was groundbreaking. And then popular music anesthetized it. But every form of music, it seems, has some kind of political emergent edge to it, or else it wouldn't exist. Like, everyone's trying to say something that isn't being said, and that's political in its essence.
0: Of the people.
2: I grew up in a household with a mother that really appreciated the arts in all shapes and forms. So I think about, when you ask that, how music informs politics, how visual art informs politics. I grew up dancing, and dance informs politics. I was at a Horace Mann with Michael Tidwell, and he certainly, like, he was tuned into what was going on in Little Rock at that time, and how the students might be affected by, at that time it was gang violence, and so that informed the dance that he choreographed for us to perform. And then most people may not think about cooking or food as artistic expression. I find artistic expression through food, and that is also informed by politics. You know, there's a lot of politics. I mean, we were talking about the Farm Bill earlier today. And so it's hard for me to imagine any type of artistic expression that is not in some way informed by politics.
0: And so this is one of the reasons I maybe perhaps today drill down on conversations like this, is because I think we've become so casual with art, almost neglectful of art. And as I listen and I think about the conversation of the people and how art informs, for me that means it becomes critically important that the artist today is able to have their voice amplified in ways where they say things differently than they've been said before. Now imagine, and this is going to be a bit polemic, but imagine if the only music we listen to is the politics of yesterday. Does it strike us as strange that we're still dealing with the problems of yesterday? When we keep retreating back to bring back the days of yay and nay, that's what the whiners would have said.
3: When we could clearly see the way.
0: Yeah. When it was up to us to choose whether to win or lose. Mm. So bring back the times when we could see what it was we hoped to be. Caught in the stream of complexity, we search for yay and nay. And so I am, but I think the body politic, the condition, the unrest, Larry and I were talking about, what does it take to get the laws to move? And I see, do we need to change the Constitution? What's the question? It seems like a really important question. And I'm wondering, why might you imagine people think the Constitution is fixed? Why might we imagine or not imagine that we could build what somebody else has already built, but build it better? That's what Joe Biden said. Build back better.
3: But on the same foundation.
0: KJ think he said something. I think his mic.
1: Oh, he said something.
0: I
1: heard him say
0: his
1: something.
0: His mic didn't fall. That's what I just.
3: I mean, the premise of. When I think of the word Constitution, I think of that which makes us what we are, that which makes us who we are. And if I were to build myself using the United States Constitution, I would be a villain. Outright. Verbally. If we read the Constitution out loud, there's violence in it. It's built into it. So, do we want to build better on that foundation? It's a slippery slope. It's not even a slippery slope. It's ice.
0: Ice isn't slippery.
3: You're not going to even find out whether it's slippery or not.
0: I know their ice is colder.
3: You just gonna fall and then find out if it was slippery when you get to the bottom.
0: Oh, I see.
1: Well, I mean, I think violence at times becomes unnecessary force, especially when there's violence being projected at you, mm-hmm. right? So

0: we look at the Constitution from that lens of an architectural design document, who we are as a nation right now is exactly as that document designed it. Well, and the court justices, the originalists, are reading it that way. Mm-hmm. So it's like we can interpret ourselves into the Constitution, or we can read it as it is, and we're not in there.
1: Well, we're definitely not in there. No, except for the tired and the hungry.
0: Well, that's on the Statue of Liberty.
2: I don't think anybody's going to be voting for Kevin to be in office.
0: Nor would I want to be.
2: I think, y'all chime in whenever. I am, so I harp on the music thing because what I feel happening, I think we have kind of atrophied in our ability to innovate in this regard. So I think of Constitution like the Constitution of my heart. What is the condition of it? The effectiveness. What can it do? What can't it do? And so the Constitution of the United States, when we think about people see that same frame the way they see sacred text. You said it didn't include me. I remember there's a text where you, in the Gospels, where Jesus is talking about, as you see me ascend, so shall you see me descend from the clouds, and so on. And then everybody believes it. Let me caveat this. I have absolute respect for the Bible and sacred texts. And if you want to take me to task, you can, but I would not recommend it. anybody that knows me would probably encourage you not to do that. But anyway, when you say I'm not included, the black man, even the woman, was not necessarily included a certain way. But I was not included in that statement when Jesus made it. If the statement is literally true, I wasn't alive and Jesus would not have been talking to me. And so right now, this is what we get into when we get into old text constitutions. Is there any breathing room in the text? You mentioned the clerks and the people who interpret it. Is there breathing room to see what we call the boundary? And I don't know that we can get there if the people who are alive today have restricted and constricted their imaginations. The Constitution is itself a document born of an imagination that included the need to say that a black person was three-fifths of a person. Now, what would constitute the need for that declaration to ever be archived by that session musician? Who is the musician? And why are we trying to cover that song? Y'all, don't be giving me no honey. Y'all about to sound like I'm preaching up in here. I ain't trying to do that. Say it loud, the music play. Now, I guess that was a mic drop. That's my Chappelle sound right there, y'all. I just put the mic on my thigh. So anyway, this is what I think. The listening room. The music, the band.
1: Yeah, I think another part of that conversation in terms of politics and the things that we see, the behavior that exists, also kind of goes back to capitalism. I guess political economic system or that exists here.
2: Allen's.
1: But even Adam Smith, as I always say,
2: I knew it
1: was going to come because I think it's so critical because even Adam Smith, people who actually say or claim Adam Smith to be the father of, you know, modern economics and to some degree capitalism, they always talk about this idea of freedom and competition, right? Laissez-faire. But they also ignore the fact that he gave warnings about this exact same system and saying that when government allowed businesses to have monopolies and these same things to go unchecked, it leads

0: to back to feudalism, which was actually part of the idea where capitalism and Marxism and, you know, all these other isms in mm-hmm. terms of political systems were trying to find a way to battle against.
1: All those other religions?
0: Other religions.
1: All right.
0: Right, yeah. There we go. Mm-hmm. So again, and I think it's interesting that we often leave that part out because, again, it's kind of been woven into the fabric of who we see ourselves as, especially in America.
2: Yeah.
0: It actually breeds this idea of elitism, the idea of power, and again, the control of power by a select few. And then if you go back to thinking about the Constitution, again, the Constitution is really, and from a sense of law, is really designed to regulate behavior, to control how you behave, what you do, and to give some guidance and rules. And those guidance and rules are always been designed to protect people who have power. So anyway.
1: That's what policy from the word police, mm-hmm. Which is a type of domestic governance, force, governance by force, execution. And so I see this, and I'm still in the listening room, and I'm trying to make this really common for the people who are listening to understand how much we participate in our own capture by practicing dullness, even with regard to art. You know, all the geniuses that we love and respect, the Stevie Wonders, the Madonnas,
0: Mr. Mood,
1: they all come from somewhere. Johnny Cash, Larry Bird, Al Green, they all come from somewhere local. Some city, some town, some family, some community bred those people into their genius. Oftentimes, those communities don't benefit from the genius real time because it takes them going somewhere else to come back and be remembered and finally be heard. And so, but when we think about the things that are fixed, the laws, the things that we can't imagine would be different, this is the one thing I have often said about the current president, is that he does not lack in imagination. People can say what they want to say about him, and I don't love him in that regard. I don't like his actions. I don't think he's a man of good faith or goodwill. But I don't think imagination as a muscle is a moral framework. It is a framework. It is a statement of capacity. It's a statement of reach. And when we live in a culture that doesn't demand imagination, then we are destined to become docile and domesticated and seduced and deceived more easily.
3: And fixed in that.
1: Say more.
3: Well, if we don't understand how to exercise our imagination, and we're just living our days according to the archive, we get fixed, we get stuck. I've been in the hospitality industry my entire career, over 30 years, and I have worked in chain restaurants, mom and pop restaurants, you know, that have been operating long before I was born in many cases. And then I have also been on the other end of that, where we had a vision and we said, okay, this is how we're going to get there. So we were basically creating things from scratch. You know, you have an idea and then you have a building and then you bring employees in and you teach them. And so there are a lot of people who can't handle that. They don't know how to imagine something that's not already there. And they get stuck. There's nowhere for them to go.
1: We're going to keep this conversation going live. I want you to, while we're all go for a station break, I want you to imagine how powerful your imagination is. And let me ask you a question. When you go see a movie, are you still working?
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1: This is Dr. Sharice Jones Branch, and this is your Black History Moment. Provident Hospital in Chicago, Illinois, the first Black-owned and operated hospital in the United States, was established by Dr. Daniel Hale Williams in 1891. At that time, Black physicians had limited or no hospital privileges, and nursing schools in Chicago did not admit Black students. The original building housed 12 beds. By 1897, the hospital was moved to a larger building, had 189 patients, an outpatient clinic that treated 6,000 patients. In the early 1930s, Provident purchased a seven-story building, built a four-story outpatient clinic, and purchased two apartment buildings to house student nurses. Provident was forced to close in 1987 due to financial difficulties, but reopened in 1997 as part of the Cook County Bureau of Health Services.

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1: It's all about my ex-girlfriend. 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

0: Well, we're back from station break. Still got Alpha Misspaying in the background. Did you decide if you worked at the movies? And you know, I'm grateful to KB if this is the voice of the people, and so this is an opportunity. Sometimes I'll take the liberty to bring us into a different register of jazz that's not just about performance and not just about listening to music. Sometimes it's about being with the music, and sometimes it's about being with the artist, the imagination station. Because when we are looking to build a different kind of world, we're often conditioned to think that there's something restricting us from being wealthy or from being powerful or from being great or from being that genius. I think, and I grew up ardently in a family of faith, a tradition of faith, and I remember the phrase, if you have faith the size of a grain of mustard seed, your faith can move mountains. Now that seems preposterous, but the concept is there, because it says that you can take something very little and build something massive, but you have to understand what is the constitution of the mustard seed. What is the constitution of the soil, the sun, the weather. I grew tomatoes this summer, but I only grew two. I have labored every day with that tomato plant, and it's still alive. And I found out that because of our sustained heat, over 95 plus degrees for over 2 months, nighttime temperatures barely dipping below 78, the sun and the heat sterilizes the pollen, so that the pollen can't produce like it would normally produce. So there were two tomatoes that essentially was taking all of the nutrients from the tree, and the tree or the bush or the vine couldn't sustain growing any more than that. So the constitution of those two tomatoes, and we're going to eat them today. I don't know how we're going to eat them, but those two tomatoes represent almost the fullness of the whole plant. And so sometimes when you are thinking about an imagination and the constitution of something, oftentimes when I'm looking at the politics of music and the politics of movies, sometimes I stop just being entertained, and I start asking myself, what is the writer, the screenwriter, the artist really wanting me to experience? Not just a laugh, not just a joke, but what are they trying to tell me that they took 2 hours of brilliant animation, artistic talent, genius, interpretation, impersonation, imitation, or acting to tell us something? And I think when you consider that there are ways to not just listen to music, but you can be informed by it when you're driving. You can listen to the music and learn from the music, and you can listen into the music and see if it's teaching you anything. And if it's not teaching you anything, you can move on to something, because there are ways to build things. And I just finished one of my manuscripts. It's called Mobius, where the boundary is not. And I say in one of the catchy sayings, I am AI. And so I'm wondering, what movie have you learned from people out there? What song is imprinting upon you? What art in your life is inviting you to become more efficiently, constitutionally you, so you can know how to be with whatever the weather is? Because you can't really change the weather, but you can fashion yourself in resistance. I am AI. What that means, I am an intelligence. I am an intelligence is what I say. We were talking earlier on the break.
1: Well, I hear several things in what you just said, and specifically around weather and the listening session. And it's trippy. Being around you, I start to map things together that I don't typically map together. But the idea of the weather being something that is inherently a weaving of many different influences from many different directions, and yet they converge right here where we are. We experience weather as all the things that are happening all around us happening to us in a moment in one location. Jazz, music, a recording session, effectively, sometimes they're recorded live, but as you said, in many cases, they're not even in the same room, same city. You know, they're recording in New York and someone else is recording the keys in LA, and they're recording something in their living room somewhere. And so even the thing that the local band is imitating might be an edit more than it is a live performance, more than it is even an original performance. It could be an amalgam of different performances. So the idea of wanting to duplicate that or live in something that was already edited to someone's taste, to a producer's taste, you know, we're looking at the Constitution. It's already been edited, and we are reliving it according to that edit. And I always think it's really wild that a document. Now I'm gonna say something a little weird here, but so we govern ourselves, many of us who are of faith, govern ourselves according to a document that's 2,000 years old. Are we still adapting those principles to today? Or, you know, do we want to follow the rule that if a cow falls in the ditch on a Saturday, we got to leave it there, even if it dies? I mean, are we? So it's like we're playing by rules that we didn't write and complaining about outcomes that we have control over as if we don't. And we can write something new. You know, you wrote Mobius. It's something new. It's something emergent. It's going to have impact. It's going to show people a different way of showing up, a different way of experiencing each other.
0: The recipe does not replicate. I know often people, how often do you get, can you tell me, can you write this recipe down, or can you give me your recipe to this?
2: Oh, so many times. The recipe does not replicate. I can give you a recipe. And I can give it to you. Honestly, a lot of people, when I say that, they'll say, oh yeah, but chefs always leave something out. That's not even the point. The point is, I put my heart, my imagination, the dish is made up of my constitution and also the constitution of whatever produce I picked out. So I could go to the farmer's market and find something really beautiful and be inspired by it and bring it home and create a whole dish around it. You may not be able to find that same product. And if you're trying to cook it in the winter, and the produce that I picked out isn't growing in the winter, you're not going to be able to replicate what I created. And also, when you sit down and you eat it, and you're dining, and you're enjoying, or not, the people who are around you, that also creates the experience and the moment. And it can change the way you taste the food, or smell the food, or see the food. And so when people ask me if I'll write a recipe down for them, you know, it's kind of heartbreaking, honestly.
0: Yeah, you know, and I get that because, you know, as a musician, and then I can't tell you how many times I've had to play a wedding and someone said, can you play this song? And sometimes I would say, yeah, I can, but it's going to cost you an extra $3,000. I'm like, you can't pay Kenny G's $50,000. So you want me to replicate it so you can feel like it, and then you don't want to pay me that because you, for some reason, you think what I'm offering is not constitution of genius or the genius.
1: Yeah.
0: And that thing is unique. But when recipes don't replicate, and when music, and this is, I'm hard at the cover band thing right now because it has a station of belonging. And I think we have our society is becoming dull. Our local societies are becoming more and more dull because we are junk foodies. We there are certain restaurants you can go to, you're gonna pay more money, and then sometimes people are just wanting to make money. And you got restaurants who go and find recipes that they come here and it sounds original and it's trying to be original. It's a replication of something else.
2: Well, it's certainly trying to look original.
0: Fair. Mm. And then you got musicians. I mean, I play music that other people have written. I do. And I try my best to. And I also play my own music. And sometimes I can create music on the spot. Those of us who have that imagination. And it's fair for people to who can't cook and who can't play. I write the songs for the people who can't hear them without me. Mm-hmm. I mean, that's a legitimate space. And but I carry the people with me. And when I go into a room, I'm bringing that with me. But not and when I go to eat food, I want to eat food from a chef who cares about it. I want to receive hospitality from someone who sees me. And I don't get that at McDonald's. I don't get that necessarily at Chick-fil-A, even though they did it better with saying my pleasure. They saw something different and they wanted to appeal to the consumer. But there's still something about recognizing that. And when my daughter calls me, can you tell me how to make your tuna? I'm like, you've been eating my tuna for your whole life. You're a grown woman and you don't know how to. I said, can you taste your tuna? And I'm like, she said, what do you do? I'm like, well, taste it. Taste what you're making. Do you like it? If you don't like it, okay, what can you do to improve it? I can give you my recipe, but I can't make you know my method. And part of my method in the tuna is tasting, because not all the ingredients are always the same.
1: Yeah.
0: It's not always this. I can't get the same onion because it's not the same onion. Sometimes it's great and sometimes it's not.
2: Well, and part of that improvisation in cooking is can I use what I already have to make something that I like to taste? And so, you know, maybe you don't have sweet relish in the refrigerator and you don't want to go to the grocery store. You can't go to the grocery store, or you don't have money to spend on relish, but you've got sweet pickles or dill pickles in the refrigerator. Mm-hmm. Can I make relish? Can I imagine myself chopping the pickle to make the, do I even know what relish is? Like, can I go there?
1: Or is it just relish?
2: Yeah.
1: Versus
2: yeah.
1: what constitutes it.
2: Right. Exactly. And, you know, I've got some fried I've got shrimp. I've got batter. I've got oil. I can fry some shrimp. I don't have cocktail sauce. Well, maybe I have ketchup and sriracha. Can I do something different? Can I imagine my way into not feeling like things are scarce, so scarce that I have to suffer because I can't have what the recipe called for.
1: Well, and the risk of it not turning out the way you imagine it to be.
2: Yeah, yeah.
1: But that's what creation is the risk that it doesn't turn out exactly the way you thought it would.
2: Or the risk of failure.
1: Or it doesn't imitate the artifact that you're trying to replicate.
2: Yep. You
0: know? And that is the listening room. The listening room was born to allow us the space to be vulnerable in public so that we can learn to be vulnerable together in public. We don't even understand how much of a skill that is, how necessary it is. And we, even today, am I AI? Am I an intelligence is the question from Mobius. Am I an intelligence? But I think we are so afraid of AI, we don't even know how to use our imagination anymore. I think we are afraid because we have stifened. That's not the right word. Stifled. You didn't pay yourself to stifle yourself.
1: Mm-hmm.
0: It's a stifened. I made a word. You paid yourself to not have.
1: Actually, it's pretty good. Stifled and siphoned, which is both extraction and oppression, suppression. So that's dope.
0: I'm just into jazz. I'm being vulnerable into the radio. But I wonder if we would be as afraid of AI if we were fully present in the in the constitution of our imagination.
1: Hmm. Yeah. There's a phrase that I've been playing with, and that's generative awakened imagination. And the idea is that we're so conditioned away from our own creative faculties. We depend on Marvel to give us heroes. We depend on Spielberg to give us suspense and fantasy and wonder. We depend on, you know, Prime to deliver video series that are thrilling. But our imaginations are what suffers when we aren't experimenting with art. And we, you know, so many people think that they're not artists They think they're not artistic. They think they're not creative. Well, if you can put a pen to paper, you're creative. Anything.
0: How well do you lie? Just to answer that one.
1: Right. I mean, did you have to get out of something? How'd you get out of going to work that day? That's a creative act. You know, so there's so many ways that we avoid creativity because we think creativity is Prince or Michael Jackson or Picasso or Basquiat. And those are the pinnacles of what we deem to be creative, but they're not the full range of creativity. And I feel like that's where we can find our way back to a new constitution if we actually rediscover what we generate ourselves. Because AI is only regenerating things that we've already generated as a species.
2: Yeah. Well, if you believe that history is over, then you believe that there is nothing new under the sun, and so why try? And I think this whole idea of this fear of failing is so ingrained in our society. I have a daughter in her 20s, and I saw this as she was coming up in school when she took AP classes, and all of a sudden now a 4.0 isn't good enough. You know, and so now it's like, what, you have to make a 4.5 or a 4.9? And the pressure that we put on the kids as they're coming up is tremendous, and it's causing a lot of mental health issues. And I think they're not coming up in the world willing to fail, because failure is not an option to them as they see it. And we can't experiment if we're not willing to fail, and then try again and fail again and try again. And so I think it's really a cool exercise to commit to building one's own constitution in a really in a way that's very intentional, by saying, okay, for X amount of time every day, I'm going to do something. I'm going to learn something new. I'm going to learn how to use Canva, even though I'm not a graphic designer and I don't intend to be one. Or I'm going to listen to a lecture series and I'm going to learn more about whatever it is, Hitler and Stalin or meritocracy. And so I think if we can get ourselves into learning something new constantly, and then not being afraid to fail, try something new. And be bad at it at first, and then try to get good at it, and reach out to people who you think could maybe help you. We could exercise that imagination muscle a little bit more.
0: And as we, I'm going to play a song here in a minute, so we can let the listeners hear some music really loud. I have my heart is for the city. I'm living for the city, and I have. Just like Stevie, and we have something to say. You have something to say that's never been said before. And when the reason I'm hard on the artist and the innovator, however we are, the creative, I think that we are now, and we're learning from major outlets and institutions, Ivy League institutions, not that they are more informed than others. We've been saying this for years, that we are encroaching on the age of imagination. The currency that will allow you to move where the boundary is not, to understand how to navigate. This is what jazz largely does. It finds seams. It finds the seam and learns how to move through it. The jazz knows how to move, knows how to make a door. It knows how to make a hinge. It knows how to put a window there. It knows how to find the window. It knows how to find the crack. It knows how to find the opportunity. It's a demonstration of finding opportunities in ways that are avant-garde and that fuse possibilities that we don't necessarily know exist. And when we are too afraid to bring that type of creativity, and much of what we see in live performance right now are a lot of people who are afraid to not live inside of somebody else's currency. I get it. The geniuses made their thing. But if I can only live in their currency, then I'm not necessarily living in my own constitution, unless my constitution is that of mimicry. And much of what we have politically is existing this way because the citizen is so out of touch with their own imagination and the collective imagination, and how to be in spaces and communities where we build and where we challenge and we sharpen each other with our imaginations. This is why I do this show. This is why I play different kinds of jazz. This is why I play it old and I play it new. This is why I sometimes interject a conversation and bring in brilliant minds so we can have a conversation that's not a part of the Village Commons right now. We have lost the capacity to discuss in public things that are of merit, and we need to change that. Let's get a vibe. Alex Costa.

0: That was Wyman Tisdale. The late, great Wyman Tisdale. Imagine an NBA star with the imagination to still be a recording artist, bassist, and go on to play, build wonderful music. So many ways of entertainment. He was a PK as well. I love PKs. I'm a PK. I got PKs. My PKs are different kinds of PKs, though. I'm probably a different kind of PK, too. Anyway, still in the studio with me, Professor James has left. I have Kevin Anthony Johnson and Cynthia East with me. And we've been discussing things we discuss on the regular, sometimes on the porch, sometimes at coffee shops, sometimes here on the radio, and sometimes on Sunday dinners with a host of other people. We aim to build community spaces where people can get better at using their imagination. So I thank you, as I would normally say upon the beginning of a show. I haven't said it yet today, but thank you for being here, and thank you for lending me your ear. I think we've had some cool chatter. We've been we've made up a word, stifened.
1: Born right here, live on air.
0: Right here. You might see it one day in a dictionary, and it came right here. See, in Little Rock. This is with everybody in this room lives in Little Rock.
2: You know what's interesting about that? The phrase for when you make up a word.
0: Neologism.
2: Coinage.
0: Coinage. Ooh, we made some money.
2: Currency.
1: Ooh.
0: Oh, coinage.
1: Cha-ching.
0: Coinage. And money. Current. What is currency? Except the unit of measurement that allows you to move through the current. Mm. The constitution. What is, and to the degree of your developed constitution determines your yield. Not just your yield, but what you can generate and produce under pressure. And so you may be under pressure, we may be under pressure, but if your imagination is intact, if your muscle, if your imaginative muscle is able and capable of seeing what is hiding in plain sight, we can do some brilliant things. And we are doing brilliant things. Okay, before we go and stop talking and let these people who just hear music alone. Y'all got any parting words y'all want to say to the listening audience of Little Rock? Listen, I appreciate having y'all here, being among.
2: I would invite folks to awaken their imagination and not worship the artifact.
0: Do we know what an artifact is? Can you tell me what an artifact
2: is? The artifact is that which has been created before.
0: Mm-hmm. Okay.
2: And imagination is always emergent. And we would have no artifacts were it not for an emergent and awakened imagination.
0: I agree. Thank you, KJ.
1: Yeah, I guess on that same note, I think that it's we're often stifled to use our imagination again because we're afraid that we will fail. And oftentimes we're trying to measure up to the people,
2: artifact.
1: An artifact,
2: someone else's
1: creation. And so I would encourage people to not worry about that part of it. Like, if you like putting watercolor on a canvas or on a paper towel, who cares if anybody else likes it? It's for you. It starts out being for you. Mm-hmm. If it happens to be for someone else, great. That's wonderful. It's a great way to share art. If you create a dish and you're like, okay, this is great, and then you think about how can I improve on this? So we often ask, can you make your best better? And so for me, that's a very encouraging thing to think about. Mm. So maybe some tools people can put in their kit.
0: Can you make your best better? And can you live beyond the artifact? I asked someone a question yesterday. Which moment in your life do you want to be better than all of the other moments in your life? What experience have you had that you don't want to eclipse. Now, some people have those moments. They look at their pictures, their videos. They tell the stories of the best moment of their life. And so I want you to imagine, listening audience, pick a moment that you don't want to exceed. And when you pick that moment, you have just sealed yourself into a life of disappointment. Because if it can't get better, then all of the other ones are worse. And I tell you, if you've got another 80 years left to live, that's a long time not to get better. I'm just saying.
2: Imagine more.
0: Put yourself in rooms where something is demanded of your imagination. As my friend Kevin Johnson would say when I met him, well, when we began to connect years ago, he would say, dare something worthy. Listen, I'll be back in a couple of weeks on air. Next Monday is Labor Day. So listen, you can find me though. 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
3: 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I'm Jake Longwell. We'll open the program with a trio called Crossing, comprised of Petit Solo Diabate, a cora player and balafon master from Burkina Faso, and two Italian musicians, percussionist Nino Martella and cellist Marco Schiavone. Their sound blends West African griot traditions with contemporary classical music from Europe. Their 2026 release on Circular Music is called The Path Before Us. And from that, we'll listen to the track, Hope.

That's music from Xavier Blanco, a bagpipe player from the Galicia region of Spain. He's a master of the Gaita de Caña, one of the oldest members of the bagpipe family. From his 2001 release, A Gaita de Cana de Moaña, we listen to Jota do Pinheiro. Before that, music from Omara Portuondo, the Grand Lady of Feeling. Hailing from Cuba, her 2023 release, Vida, an album which she recorded as she was just entering her 90s. That piece also featuring special guest Gabby Moreno. It was Bolero a Vida, Bolero of Life. Music from Moldova before that, from the Sevda Ensemble of Kazaklia Village, located in the autonomous Galgazia region of Moldova. The track Demiana, from their release on the Russian Antonovka label, the album Kazayak Durte Koshili, Gagal's songs from Moldova. And we began the set and also the hour with Crossing, a trio featuring musicians from Burkina Faso and Italy. The track Hope from the album The Path Before Us. Music next from the Finnish vocal group Tuletar, blending ancient Nordic rune song with contemporary musical influences. From their 2026 release on Nordic Notes, the album is called Mamo, or Mother Earth, and from it we'll listen to The Goodnight Spell, Havanyon Loetsu.

That's Japanese acoustic songstress Ichiko Aoba and the track Fuiran from her debut album from 2010, Razor Girl, or Kamisori Otome. Powerful music from Omar Suleiman before that, a native of Syria who resided in Iraq for a number of years. The album Erbil, named for the city in Iraq which gave him sanctuary as he attempted to flee the violence and unrest of his native Syria. We listen to Hamad Yadri. Three songs back, music from the Congo DR and Siran Mbenza, that is 2025 release Rumba Africa. That track also featuring special guest Samba Mapalanga. It was Nikese Maneno. And we began that set with Tuletar from Finland, reimagining ancient rune songs. The track The Good Night Spell, or Hivanyon Loitsu. Look for that on the album Maman. It's a musical trip around the world. It sounds from the global village. I'm Jake Longwell. 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If you'd like the playlist or streaming audio for this episode, it's Sounds from the Global Village, program 2601. Somali songstress Mariam Mursal gets our final set of the hour underway, and a track from her debut solo album for Peter Gabriel's Real World label from 1998, an album which she released after leaving the band Waberi, which also released an album on Real World a few years earlier. The album is called The Journey, and from it we'll listen to Somali Udida Reb.

0: That's a duo from Wales calling themselves Olion Byw, comprised of fiddler and singer Lucy Rivers and guitarist and mandolin player Dan Lawrence. From their 2011 release, Hain Betha Nuith, or Old and New Things, we heard a medley of two instrumentals, Helar Skarnog, Hunting the Hare, and Niti Kuku, the Cuckoo's Nest. Before that, some late 90s pop from Malaysia and singer Liza Hanim, the track Antara Kita from her album Puteri Jelman. Three songs back, music from La Cumbia Chichara, comprised of musicians from Chile and France, keeping the cumbia tradition alive and reinventing it in their own special way. From their 2026 release, Quinto Mundo, or Fifth World, we heard Yaku Mama, and we began the set with Mariam Mursal from Somalia, and her international debut from 1998, The Journey, we heard Somali Udidah Eb. Unfortunately, our journey has ended for this time around. My name is Jake Longwell. Thank you, as always, for your company. I sincerely hope you enjoyed my selections. I invite you to join me again when you can for another musical trip around the world. 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

That's one from Brazilian guitarist Torquato Mariano, the title track from the album Last Look. L.A. area jazz singer Donna Dusen, and the title track from her release as well, that release being High Wire. Pianist Scott Cassou back there from the Islands LP, it was St. Croix. And David Sanborn and his unique alto sax sound getting things underway this time with Chicago Song from A Change of Heart.

the acoustic guitar stylings of Billy McLaughlin from Finger Dance, an appropriate album title for a fingerstyle guitarist. It was Storm Seeker. Tom Scott on sax, a track from Keep This Love Alive. He's joined by several special guests on this release, including Diane Schur on vocals on Whenever You Dream of Me. From Yanni, we heard To the One Who Knows off of Dare to Dream, and the set got underway with the Rippingtons, Russ Freeman on guitar, and Brandon Fields on sax. From Kilimanjaro, it was Ocean Song. You are tuned to the unique sound of Lake Eyre. I'm Jake Longwell. 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

0: That's one from Justin King, another outstanding acoustic guitar player. Justin is known for his percussive approach to the guitar, a style known as tapping, and in fact, the piece we heard was entitled Taps, the opening track from Les Bleus. A classic from 1975, before that, Donald Fagen and Walter Becker, better known as Steely Dan, from their fourth album released that year, Katie Lied. Phil Woods doing some fine work on the alto sax there. Phil Woods, one of many guest jazz artists to appear on Steely Dan albums back in the day. The track, Dr. Wu. The acoustic supergroup Montreux before that, signed to Windham Hill in the 80s and 90s. Barbara Higbee, piano. Michael Mannering, bass. Mike Marshall, guitar and mandolin. And Daryl Anger, violin. To Be, a track off of Sign Language. And the set began, our final set of the hour, began with a track from Mark Whitfield on guitar, his rendition of Stevie Wonder's That Girl, from his self-titled Mark Whitfield compact disc. And as I said, our time is up for this hour of Unique Contemporary Music. I'm Jake Longwell. I hope you enjoyed my selections, and I hope you can join me again for more of the unique sound of Lake Air. 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
2: Some billionaire brats want to eliminate homeless people. Literally. Hear about it today on Hightower's Radio Lowdown. Memo from corporate headquarters to staff. Notice, the beatings will continue until employee morale improves. That corporate joke would also fit the perverse ethic of the Republican Party's latest assault on homeless Americans. Believe it or not, the party's new homeless policy, officially embraced by the Trump regime and already enacted by 16 right-wing state governments, is to blame homelessness on, guess who? The homeless. Yes, hundreds of thousands of individuals and families living on the streets in our land of plenty are being ordered to go inside, even though they have no inside. But pious GOP politicos are not merely chiding the poor. They are using big government's authoritarian might to criminalize, arrest, incarcerate, and forcibly medicate some of the hardest hit people in our country. It's a raw, disgraceful example of the aristocratic arrogance of today's billionaire brat class, such as a Silicon Valley Trumpster, Joe Lonsdale. He's been on a sadistic crusade to ban homeless indigents from making alleys, underpasses, and other vacant spots into their, quote, home. A multi-billionaire profiteer of the Palantir espionage conglomerate, Lonsdale lives in splendor in his mansions, but he doesn't want to be bothered by the poor who might be perturbed by the inequality he perpetuates. Indeed, John recently demanded that angry poor people who might pose a threat to upright, uptight royals like him should be subjected to, in his words, public hangings. This is Jim Hightower saying, in a democratic society, government's role is not to protect the privileged from the people, but to protect the people from the oppression and ever-grasping greed of royal wannabes like Lonsdale. To keep track of the Republican assault on the poor, go to the National Homelessness Law Center, homelesslaw.org. 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
3: Hello, hello, listening audience. My name is Larry Westmoreland, and it's time for the Truth and Justice Show, KABF Radio 88.3. Today, my guest is Mr. J. Paul Coleman. Mr. Coleman is an attorney here in Central Arkansas and a very, very good person as far as being a role model, a very, very young man, just got out of law school, starting his own practice. Mr. Coleman, say a few words for us.
4: Hey, good afternoon, everybody. Again, my name is Jay Coleman. It's good to be talking to you guys today. I am, and I'm sure we'll get into it, but I'm from Memphis, Tennessee. Yes, I do practice out here in Central, but also in Eastern and Southeastern Arkansas, and I practice in Western Tennessee as well.
3: Okay. Now, before, you said you spent time with the Legal Aid Office in Pine Bluff.
4: That's correct. I worked at the Center for Arkansas Legal Services. At that time, we were under Mr. Vernon Walker. I worked there for about 2 years.
3: Okay. Did you get a lot of experience in that area? Did you get a chance to, like, feel the pressures that low to moderate income people might be experiencing?
4: I did. Legal services is mostly a civil nonprofit organization, so we practice in civil law. Mm-hmm. There's some administrative things too, like food stamps and Social Security, but a lot of the practices were circled around civil issues, mm-hmm. Such as housing. Housing was a big problem that we dealt with in our region, and that was most of the one-on-one interaction that I had with my clients was out of the housing unit.
3: In other words, these are people who can't pay their rent or be evicted or of that nature?
4: Right, that's correct. But a lot of the issue was that they were being evicted for not paying rent, but the process to evict was not followed properly, mm-hmm. Which gave leverage to my clients.
3: That's good. That's good. Any cases that stand out that, say, a case that you will never forget, that something happened and you were involved in it to actually bring it to fore to get a good resolve to that issue?
4: My Social Security cases come in play first when I think about that issue, because a lot of times people are seeking Social Security benefits for years and are continually denied when they are in fact disabled. So I had one client, his Social Security benefits were cut off when I guess he was about 18 or 19, and he had been seeking benefits for over 5 years. But the issue was they could not find his student records to prove that he was disabled before during his childhood. But the judge, we were able to convince him that since the records were destroyed by the school and by the Social Security office, he should not be penalized for that. Mm-hmm. And that was a big win for him because, I mean, he needed it. Those people need their benefits.
3: That's right. That's right. What about the veterans? I hear a lot of veterans crying about their benefits.
4: See, now I don't do veterans cases because the rules are similar, but that's a whole different entity, the VA. Mm-hmm. But I am familiar with them, you know, trying to get their 100% pretty much, mm-hmm. because, you know, you can be disabled and receive 50% of your benefits or 80% disabled. So getting that 100%, mm-hmm. you know, that's the goal of every veteran, I would imagine.
3: Mm-hmm. Mm-hmm. Okay. Your practice today, what is it centered around? More type of cases that you have?
4: Well, I mostly practice in civil court. So I deal with a lot of property disputes. Those are probably my favorite cases. Mm-hmm. But I also do probate law and Social Security as well.
3: Mm-hmm. Okay.
4: I'm a part-time public defender in Faulkner County, mm-hmm. but I don't really do criminal cases in my private practice. My mm-hmm. private practice is mostly centered around civil and administrative law. I do have a few education cases as well.
3: Mm-hmm. Let's touch on criminal law.
4: Okay.
3: Client comes in. You get the file, and he sits down in front of you. What are some of the questions you might ask that client?
4: I mean, you're, of course, going to ask what happened. Mm-hmm. And then try to figure out from there what happened. Let's look at the discovery. Do they add up? Do they match? Mm-hmm. And then see what we can do from there. You don't want anybody to just plead. You know, you don't want anybody to plead to anything that they're not guilty to. You want people to know that their voice is heard, mm-hmm. and use the facts that they've given you to see what kind of results you can get them.
3: Mm-hmm. So most of the, I think, cases are plea bargain, more or less.
4: I wouldn't say that. I would say that you have to look at the facts. Mm-hmm. Because just to say that you're going in to plea, to me, that means you're going in to give up.
3: Okay.
4: You know, you need to know what happened first to see, can we fight with something?
3: Okay.
4: So I wouldn't say that you go in thinking that mm-hmm. you're going to plea. At least I don't.
3: Mm-hmm. Well, I know they say a lot, you know, when they say that we'll reduce it to this and that, is. They make it sound like it may be sometimes advantageous to go ahead and accept that plea. You
4: know? I mean, if the facts show that the case can be proven, then yes. Mm-hmm. But if that's not the case, then no.
3: Okay. All right. Now, let's talk about something that's very dear to me.
4: Okay.
3: All right. Generational wealth.
4: Okay.
3: And I think we talked a few minutes ago that when it comes down to probate – and the orderly transfer of assets from one individual to another after a person's demise can be somewhat challenging.
4: That's true.
3: If documentation has not been properly adhered to.
4: Right.
3: So explain, what would you suggest that a person do? And then we'll get into the nuts and bolts of it when we, after you talk.
4: Well, I always say that everyone should have a will. Because everybody has something that someone is looking at. Like you may say, I only have a car. Mm-hmm. Well, somebody is interested in your car. Mm-hmm. And you might not just want any and anybody to have. You may not have any children, or you may have, your aunts may not care about it, so they just give it to a random cousin. But you may have plans for that item, whatever it is. Mm-hmm. You want your voice to be heard as to what happens with it when you pass away.
3: Mm-hmm. Okay. And that means that you need, I think when you die without a will, it's called
4: intestate. Intestate. Meaning you do not have a will. That's correct.
3: All right. Now, a lot of times, I know you said you're not really proficient on trust.
4: Well, yeah, I don't do trust.
3: You don't do trust. All right. But it can be a necessary instrument to help preserve the assets in case of generational wealth.
4: Yes, or if it's a situation, well, I guess that kind of goes into generational wealth somewhat. If it's a situation where you're trying to take care of someone. Mm-hmm. So say, for example, you are, you know, you have a young child, and this young child, we'll say, goes to private school. Mm-hmm. And you want to make sure that when you pass away, someone is still paying for this mm-hmm. private schooling. So mm-hmm. you may have this money in a trust, and say every month you pay this tuition out of this trust, mm-hmm. because you may not can trust anyone to say, well, you know, I'm going to leave this bank account to Joe Schmo, and he's going to write a check out of it every month for mm-hmm. your child to go to school. They may say that, but then they see how much is in that account and say, no, I'm not going to do that anymore. Mm-hmm. So the trust will be beneficial in that aspect. Or even if you have an adult child who may be disabled, or an adult child who's just irresponsible, mm-hmm. You may want to use a trust to make sure that they're well taken care of mm-hmm. after you pass.
3: Okay. All right. Now, when you do explain to the audience about the difference between a will and a trust.
4: Well, a lot of times people think a trust is this, I don't know what they think. Like the trust is just a piece of paper, mm-hmm. you know, a piece of paper that gives you instructions as to what happens with your money or your things. I mean, you could put different items in a trust. You can put, you know, a home in a trust. You don't want to put things like a car in the trust, because it's kind of hard to keep up with it. And your settlor who's over the trust is not going to be chasing people down, telling them you're not supposed to be driving that car. Mm-hmm. So stuff like that you don't want to put in. But concrete items like your home, you may want to put that in there, or a business. You may want to put your business in the trust. Your will, to me, a will is something that most people, you would need that over a trust, in my opinion. Mm-hmm. But somebody who does trust may say something differently. Mm-hmm. I think unless you're trying to take care of somebody or trying to make sure that a business is ran a certain way, in those circumstances, a trust is beneficial. But to me, the normal, regular individual, a will would suffice.
3: Mm-hmm. Okay.
4: And a will just, you know, you're able to say, I want this, and this to go to whomever, X, Y, and Z. And you may want to put it to where, you know, I want a right of survivorship, which means, say, for example, I have two children, A and B. I may leave my house to both A and B, but then I give a right of survivorship, which means whoever outlives the other, if A dies first, then B gets all of my things. Mm-hmm. And that's beneficial because I might not want to put child B in a situation where they're arguing with A's children mm-hmm. about my assets, because I didn't mean to leave A's children my things. I meant to leave my children my things. Mm-hmm. And leaving your items tenancy in common, meaning A and B, they both get, you know, your home free and clear. When A passes, A's children could inherit in place of A. Mm-hmm. And I think it's smart to avoid that.
3: Mm. What is it with the term equal share?
4: Equal share means just that. So in my example I just gave with A and B, everybody would get 50%. 50% for A, 50% for B. Mm-hmm. Now, if it's a situation like I just told you with the right of survivorship, saying when A dies, then B would get the 100%. A's children get nothing.
3: Mm. Okay, explain to our listeners about the term revocable and irrevocable.
4: So that goes into trust. Now, remember, I don't do many trusts, but I do know what that is.
3: Okay.
4: A revocable trust is one that can be changed.
3: Okay.
4: And an irrevocable trust is one, once those are the terms, that's it.
3: Okay. All right. Now,
4: most trusts are revocable.
3: Both trusts. Okay. Now, what about a will? Say, for instance, how do you, say, for instance, pick the beneficiaries or the administrator? I think trusts have executors and wills mm-hmm. have, what's the word?
4: Your executor is the individual that you choose to execute your will, while the administrator is the individual that requests to be over your estate from the court. Mm-hmm. So, but they both had the same function. Mm-hmm. But you really want to choose someone that you trust, pretty much. Mm-hmm. Someone that you truly believe is going to do what it is that you want them to do. And someone that you don't think is going to be stealing from your probate. Mm-hmm. Because, I mean, all of your things are going to be there and have to be accounted for before they are distributed. Mm-hmm. But you don't want your executor to be kind of nickel and dime in the probate, which the probate is your things. That's all of your stuff. When you die, you have a probate. Mm-hmm. So you don't want them to be taking things and your heirs or beneficiaries don't know what's there. They don't know if something's missing or whatnot.
3: Mm-hmm. So you're suggesting that all items be recorded then?
4: Well, see, I don't know how...
3: Inventory, I mean.
4: Well, I mean, because the inventory is going to happen as the process goes along. Mm-hmm. I don't know how feasible it is to just do your own inventory now. I mean, you could, but we accumulate things every day, and we get rid of things every day. So if I go home today and say, well, I'm going to do an inventory, my family may be looking for something 10 years from now that no longer exists.
3: This is true.
4: But during the probate process, an inventory is going to be done to make sure that everything is accounted for. And even with, there are certain things like your bank accounts that you can kind of cover yourself without having to even worry about an inventory.
3: Explain to our listeners about POD.
4: So payable on death or a transfer on death is what I was talking about with your bank accounts. And you can go to the bank and just request a transfer on death form now and say, well, I want my bank account to go to John Amos. And then when you pass, they'll bring the death certificate up to the bank. And then that's who you're, but he'll have access to your bank account from there. And you would avoid the probate process with that.
3: Well, what would happen, say, for instance, like you say, you put that person on your bank account. And you become, as the, say, the grantor, incapacitated.
4: Okay.
3: And this person, while you're incapacitated, and you haven't died, but he's on your checking account. You have the wrong person on there, maybe, or maybe not. He goes and do like a, what they call a spendthrift or something like that.
4: Well, the thing is, you will also have a power of attorney.
3: Okay.
4: Well, you can. So let me say that. Because, like you said, you're not dead. So the transfer on death does not go into effect. You would have you could have a power of attorney who will take the place of you, and they'll handle all your bank's statements, and just like you would have been doing. Or if you don't, then you have to get a guardianship through the court, and a guardian will take the place of you as far as handling all of your financial affairs. So John Amos, the example I used, he still would not be able to do anything with those accounts.
3: Okay. So you did bring up power of attorney. Discuss the differences between the durable power of attorney and just a regular power of attorney and the Medicaid. What is it? The Medicaid.
4: You have a financial and you have a health. So now your financial power of attorney is going to handle all of your finances, paying all your bills, doing, you know, everything that you do for yourself financially. Your durable power of attorney will be able to handle everything else pretty much. And so help make health decisions for you. Do you want to be resuscitated? Who do you want to talk, who do you want the doctors to talk to? What kind of home and home health do you want? Home health, what does that look like for you? Do you want this person to enter into contracts for you? What kind of contracts? Can they sell your property for you? Like, these are all decisions that you can make. There's not like a dead set thing that says your financial power attorney has to do all of these things. You can add or subtract what you want your power of attorney to do. So it's very important that you read over the document, because you don't have to do everything that the power of attorney is allowed to do. You don't have to allow that individual to do all of those things.
3: So when you, in other words, when you prepare that document, you want to say, for instance, make sure it meets, tailored to meet your needs.
4: Exactly. Mm-hmm. Exactly. Because there may be certain things that you're like, I don't want my power of attorney to be able to do that. Mm-hmm. And you can take those off, or you can add things.
3: Mm-hmm. Now, I think in the state of Arkansas, if you have less than $100,000 in assets, there's no need to go to probate. Am I correct about that?
4: No. It's you could do a small estate. Mm-hmm.
3: So,
4: but you still are technically going through the probate process, but it's just a different form that you would submit to the court.
3: Okay, so even people with less than $100,000 would have to go through some type of probate.
4: Right, and with that $100,000, property can't be included.
3: Real property or personal property?
4: Real.
3: Okay.
4: Because, I mean, everything else is your personal property. Mm. If it's not real, it's personal. Mm. But, you know, your real property is your home.
3: Okay. Mm-hmm. Now, outlying real estate, say unrelated to homes, would be included or not?
4: Right. If it's land, mm-hmm. that's included.
3: It is included. Okay. All right then. Well, let me. Now, probate can be somewhat expensive.
4: Mm-hmm. Yes.
3: Okay. Explain why you would want to do that to avoid the expenses. The attorneys from the state is going to get paid. Well, you go through and explain how that works.
4: Well, so your attorney, there's a fee scale for the percentage that your probate is worth that your attorney can charge using that scale. Mm-hmm. Now, there are ways, and I believe that's where we're getting at. Mm-hmm. There are a couple of ways to avoid probate in some aspects. We discussed one with your accounts, with the transfer on death. But there's also something called a beneficiary's deed. Mm-hmm. And what that is you're able to deed property to an individual while you are alive, but the deed does not go into effect until you pass away. And the good thing about that is I could go ahead and have that control to say I want my sister to have my home, for example. But even though we've executed this deed today, this is not my sister's home. She can't decide tomorrow to put me out because I've just given her a home, because I have not. Mm-hmm. I've just said whenever I die, whenever that is, you have a home then, mm-hmm. but not a moment before. Mm-hmm. And also it's revocable, which is something you mentioned earlier, mm-hmm. meaning I can change my mind. I can decide, well, I thought that she was the person to have it, but now I'm realizing that that's not a good idea. Mm-hmm. So I can change it or just revoke it altogether and leave it and not leave it to anyone. Mm-hmm. But up until I pass away, that can be changed. Mm-hmm. Okay. And whatever you put in a beneficiary's deed avoids probate. So you don't have to go to a probate for that because it's automatic. And the benefit of that over a quitclaim deed, which when I worked at Legal Services, I saw a few times individuals quitclaiming their home to their children. And I had one case, I believe it was in Camden. The dad quitclaimed his house to his son, and then the son pushed him out the house. And you don't want to quitclaim your house to anyone, because that home does become theirs once that deed is notarized. Mm-hmm. And you don't want to give your home away while you're still in it.
3: Mm-hmm. Mm-hmm. Yeah, I've heard of people with a case where a person, actually, he knew he was going to be the beneficiary of a large trust, and he actually murdered his grandfather so that he would be able to obtain the assets involved in the trust.
4: Oh, yeah, I don't doubt it.
3: Yeah. Well, money, you know, it's something about money, you know, it changes people.
4: Yeah. You don't know people really until somebody dies. That's when you really find out who people are.
3: Oh, yeah. Yeah, I've seen that. I've seen a lot of homes and families just been torn to pieces. Mm-hmm. I'm in the life insurance business, so I have seen people just actually literally wants to fight each other because mama left the life insurance policy to the baby child, mm-hmm. and the older child that left home, and now they want to share. But baby child said, "No, it's for me. Y'all left. It's my money." And wouldn't even pay the funeral costs and just left with the money. Mm-hmm. So, and these hard feelings last a lifetime. In fact,
4: oh yeah.
3: So hopefully today we can encourage some people to give you a call so they can set the trust. Set the motion in action mm-hmm. to so that we can eliminate some of these problems.
4: That's exactly right. But if they did want a trust, I have someone I can send them to. So if they need a trust, I can send them in the right direction.
3: Okay. Well, that's good. That's good. Let me think about something else here. You talked about, here's a big thing that's going on with Medicaid. Like Medicaid, if you apply for Medicaid, you have a parent and they need nursing home or some real skilled facility, like it's some kind of way that you can put their assets in a trust for prior to 5 years of actually entering into the Medicaid program, and it will be exempt.
4: Right.
3: And I understand it's very advantageous if you have a loved one and their health is deteriorating.
4: Mm-hmm.
3: So that you would be able to get these benefits instead of the state taking the benefits for themselves. Am I correct on that?
4: You are correct on that. Now, remember about what I said about trust. But the premise of it, you are correct. Mm-hmm. Because the issue is you have to spend all of your own personal money first mm-hmm. before you're able to get the benefits from the state.
3: Mm-hmm.
4: And I mean, if you can avoid doing that, then that's what you would want to do, because you wouldn't have much. You wouldn't have the same to leave for your heirs as you would have otherwise.
3: Well, we're talking about generational wealth.
4: Right.
3: Give it to the state, or you become proactive and take
4: and
3: care of some business.
4: Exactly. And have
3: right
4: something
3: now.
4: To leave your right. heirs.
3: Right. So what we're talking about basically is doing some intensive family financial planning so
4: correct.
3: That you can avoid some of the problems of having to someone die intestate.
4: Well, testate just means you die with some sort of vehicle. You die with some sort of trust or a will.
3: Right.
4: Intestate, you die with nothing.
3: Well, that's what I'm saying.
4: I mean, you die with nothing telling us what to do with your assets.
3: Right. I mean, I'm sorry, I misspoke. Intestate, I get them mixed up.
4: That's right.
3: But anyway, if you were to say, for instance, become proactive and get this stuff done now, you can avoid a lot of different problems between sisters and brothers and wives, ex-wives, and it could be just a ball of confusion.
4: Right. I mean, and then too, is you know, you don't want to leave that on your children to have to muddle through and fuss with their siblings about. It's just, well, be mad at me. I left it like that. I wrote it that way. You know, mm-hmm. don't be mad at your sister or your brother.
3: Mm-hmm. Okay. All right, then. If you say, for instance, when you sit down with the will, okay?
4: Mm-hmm. Yes, sir.
3: Do you actually, when you say, well, I own this or this and that and you want this, do you do any consultation that your opinion, who you think which beneficiary should get this, or you let that completely be up to the person who is writing the will?
4: I let that be up to the person writing the will, because I don't know your children.
3: Mm-hmm.
4: So you know what your children are capable of doing and what they're not. Mm-hmm. You know what kind of people they are.
3: Mm-hmm.
4: Now, I will tell you, like what I was telling you in the beginning about right of survivorship. Mm-hmm. I ask all my clients to do that mm-hmm. because I've seen several times where families fight over where grandchildren especially fight over things that were not meant for them.
3: Mm-hmm.
4: And that becomes a big problem because your children are having to argue with their nieces and nephews about things that were not even meant to be their inheritance.
3: Mm-hmm.
4: And so I will suggest that. But as far as who to leave things to, since I don't know them, mm-hmm. you know, I don't know the people, mm-hmm. you would know who to leave your items to. So I have to take your word for it.
3: Mm-hmm.
4: Now, if you tell me a few facts about somebody, then I may suggest, well, why don't you do something like this or that? But just in general, I leave that up to you.
3: Mm-hmm. Okay. Well, that was a good answer to that question. If you were to say, for instance, meet a person, or do you encourage people to come to your office, or do you do solicitation of business, or how do you handle your practice for probate or in general, I'm getting lost for words. In your practice,
4: yes, sir.
3: How do you get most of your clients?
4: I would say I get a good amount from referrals, mm-hmm. But I also do get clients, of course, from advertisement. But referral is probably a good amount just from previous clients or from other attorneys who don't do things that I do and vice versa. I send them things that I don't do. Like, I don't handle the establishment of businesses, like nothing about it. LLCs, I don't do a thing with it. So if somebody calls with that, I'm going to call somebody about that because I don't do it, you know. So referrals, of course, are beneficial.
3: You do bankruptcy.
4: I do not do bankruptcy.
3: What?
4: And how hard I said it, that's exactly how I meant it. I don't do bankruptcy, so I will have to send you to somebody who does it. Because there are certain things, you know, if you're interested in it, then you might say, well, I want to figure this out. Or if you don't think that it's too...
3: time-consuming.
4: Well, I'm not going to say time-consuming, but more so, if there are certain areas of law, like employment law, that have a lot of intricate rules.
3: Mm-hmm.
4: And you don't want to mess up anybody's case because you don't know what the rules are.
3: Mm-hmm.
4: And so it's like, well, I don't do it. I'm not going to be able to figure it out.
3: Mm-hmm.
4: So, well, I mean, I could if I wanted to.
3: Right.
4: But it's better for me to send it to someone who does this every day.
3: Mm. Personal injury cases.
4: Personal injury. I know people who do personal injury. I'll do it for a family member. I know how to do it, but I just don't like it.
3: Mm-hmm.
4: So I'll send that to someone else.
3: Well, what's the bulk of your practice?
4: I do a lot of civil property cases.
3: Now, when you say property cases.
4: So, for example, I have a couple of cases right now where I'm suing cities because they're not allowing my clients to develop their land.
3: Mm-hmm.
4: So it's an infringement over their property interest.
3: Mm-hmm.
4: So a lot of like constitutional law cases. That's a nice bulk of my practice.
3: Constitutional law cases.
4: Mm-hmm. Like you might be infringing on a life, liberty, or property interest, a civil rights interest. So, yes.
3: Well, let's talk about that. I have a strong interest in civil rights cases.
4: Okay.
3: I used to live real close to John Walker, and he was a famed civil rights worker. I mean, attorney. Where do you see civil rights going as far as with, say, for instance, with so much diversity going on now, and the laws are trying to change whereby they are trying to take a dim view that there is no civil rights problem now, that they want to get past that. What's your opinion on that? Do you see
4: well,
3: that?
4: Well, I mean, of course we know that there is some sort of civil rights issue for the government to be so dead set on telling us that there's not one.
3: Mm-hmm.
4: And the fact that they are taking measures such as outlawing certain books from being read in school. What are you trying to hide exactly?
3: Mm-hmm.
4: So for those actions alone, tell us that there's obviously some sort of problem.
3: Mm-hmm.
4: I do think that because of social media, these things have been happening.
3: Mm-hmm.
4: But I think because of the widespread social media, we're now seeing it more. It's not happening more, I don't think. Mm-hmm. I think it's been happening like this. We're just seeing more of it. And it's something that we're going to continue to see because the government is trying to make decisions for us that are going to set us backwards, in my opinion.
3: Mm-hmm. Mm-hmm. So we need more trained attorneys like yourself to help fight this battle. Would that be good to say?
4: I would say that. Yeah. I would say that. And people who are willing to take the time to handle the cases because they do take time.
3: Mm-hmm.
4: And so, and time and knowledge, you know, and in law school, that's not really an area that we learned too much about. I mean, in constitutional law, you learn about 1983 actions, which are civil rights actions, and you learn about life and liberty and property interests. But in law school, you don't have the time to really delve into most subjects.
3: Mm-hmm.
4: You learn enough, but then in your practice, you really delve into that.
3: Mm-hmm. Well, I contend that the Constitution, as it was written, is the reason why we were kept in bondage so long, because the Supreme Court could have eradicated slavery with a stroke of the pen, but it took Abraham Lincoln and the Civil War to accomplish the right thing to do.
4: Right, but I mean, he had his own motives to doing it. It wasn't that he cared about us so much, but yes, you're right.
3: Mm-hmm.
4: It was more so the development of our economy and the way that the country was moving into the Industrial Revolution,
3: mm-hmm.
4: and slavery was kind of holding that back.
3: Mm-hmm.
4: The South was not keeping up with the times.
3: Mm-hmm.
4: And so in order to force the South to keep up with the times, Abraham Lincoln abolished slavery.
3: Mm-hmm. Okay.
4: But it wasn't that, like, when we were, at least when I was in school, we mm-hmm. were taught that he was such a good man and mm-hmm. didn't like seeing us enslaved, and that just was not the case.
3: Ooh, well, you should have heard stories I heard. You know, like George Washington, he couldn't cut down, he couldn't tell a lie, and he cut down the apple tree or something like that.
4: No, yeah, something about a tree. I remember something like that.
3: Yeah, all that fantasy stuff. And he was a slave owner.
4: Right, him, Thomas Jefferson, and,
3: yeah.
4: you know, all these people that we were mm-hmm. raised to think were such good people, mm-hmm. and that just wasn't the case.
3: That just wasn't the
4: we
3: case.
4: We were no longer needed to keep mm-hmm. this country's economy afloat. Mm-hmm. And so it's like, well, we don't need them no more. Because mm-hmm. if you care so much, then you would have put programs in place to kind of help us get on our feet, not just mm-hmm. let us out, you know. Okay, you're free now. Go ahead on and figure it out.
3: Mm-hmm, mm-hmm. And then you had the onset of Jim Crow,
4: right?
3: So that right. compounded things even worse.
4: So yeah, I mean, what did we have? What, 10 years of Reconstruction, I believe,
3: something like that.
4: And then after that, Jim Crow.
3: Mm-hmm. Right.
4: I want to say it was worse, but it was bad. You mm-hmm. know, I can't really measure, because
3: mm-hmm.
4: No, we weren't enslaved, but
3: mm-hmm. the law was against us,
4: right?
3: Legally, so
4: right.
3: Yeah,
4: exactly.
3: Okay, well, let's issue. You know, civil rights is a. I have a strong interest in civil rights myself. What do you think about the makeup of the Supreme Court as it stands now?
4: Mm-hmm. Well, of course, I'm happy about
3: Ms. Jackson.
4: Exactly, Ms. Jackson. Mm-hmm. But I still will be nervous about the makeup of the Supreme Court just because of how conservative it is.
3: Mm-hmm.
4: And so she is our voice that we're dependent on.
3: Mm-hmm.
4: But it's, there's still some concern there.
3: Mm-hmm.
4: What are your thoughts on it?
3: Well, it is a blessing in some cases. But the thing that really bothers me is when she was... what is the confirmation of her?
4: Right. Mm-hmm.
3: I mean, it was very brutal.
4: Oh, yeah, they were, yeah.
3: Inhumane in some cases.
4: And I know it definitely was, and we were all watching it mm-hmm. and, you know, into it because it was her, but we also know that nobody else, I haven't seen anybody else be confirmed.
3: Mm-hmm.
4: I can't, and this might be ignorant to say, but I was not interested in it before her.
3: Mm-hmm.
4: But I would say that they didn't really try to hide their true feelings.
3: This is true. It's all in open. Now, Clarence Thomas went through something similar to that, but his allegations were that he had made inappropriate sexual advances toward,
4: I think,
3: Anita Hill. I think that's her name, Anita Hill. And it went on and on and on. You know, but it was said that because he helped assist the he was appointed because he helped dismantle affirmative action. That was like a reward from George Bush Sr. Because that's how we know he was appointed.
4: Right.
3: But he did dismantle the affirmative action programs. Yeah. Well, you know, civil rights and the Constitution itself, I do some study on those. And it seems to me you get different judges at different times with different opinions.
4: Right.
3: They look at the same case. Now, they just reversed Roe versus Wade was reversed.
4: That's correct.
3: Now, the facts still basically remain the same.
4: Mm-hmm.
3: Right? There hasn't been much change and difference, except you have a different makeup of the court.
4: Wait. Oh, you mean the facts of the case?
3: Yeah.
4: Okay, yes, sir.
3: Same facts. But you have different judges. They were appointed by different presidents.
4: Right.
3: So they view the same information, but now you have two different opinions.
4: Well, I think that the reverse of Roe v. Wade was really all about control, and controlling women's bodies. And I really can't. They state that it's rooted in spirituality, but that's just not the case. It's rooted in control. My issue with it is, how can I tell someone what to do with their baby that I'm not willing to help them take care of? You cannot bring your baby to my house for me to watch it, feed it, or anything like that. So if you having an abortion is it's best for you, then I'm not going to stop you from doing it. And I can't have an abortion at all, so I don't believe that I should really have much to say about it.
3: Is it not true the majority of the justices are Catholic?
4: Yes. From my knowledge, yes.
3: Do you?
4: But, well, I'm not going to say that.
3: Well, I mean, well, this is the Truth and Justice show. Now, yes. I named this show Truth and Justice for just that purpose. We're here to tell the truth.
4: Well, I wouldn't say it's the truth. I would say that it's an opinion. Mm. That I don't know many strong, dead set, practicing Catholics. Mm. I went to school in Louisiana. Mm. I went to Southern. Mm. So I know a lot of Catholics. Mm-hmm. But the ones that I knew, it was not rooted in, their beliefs were not rooted in the spirit, but their beliefs were rooted in tradition. And what that means is they were doing things that they're used to being done. They were saying things that they're used to saying, but let me retract. They were saying things that they're used to being said. They're used to saying, but I wouldn't say that they necessarily believed or followed those things. That's what I should say. Mm-hmm. And so I think a lot of times, but I think that's not just Catholicism. I think that that's a lot of spirituality in general. I'm Baptist, and I believe in God. I believe what the word says. But sometimes it's easy for us to say, well, we shouldn't do that, but it's not rooted in what the Bible says. But what I'm going back to what you were saying about them being Catholic, a lot of times you say, oh, yes, we shouldn't do that because the Bible says that. And it might say that, but we do it on the side. We just don't want people to find
3: the Catholic Church. It brings to memory to me about all the little boys that went to Catholic school.
4: Mm-hmm.
3: And they knew for, you know, years and years that this was going on.
4: Right.
3: And now it's all come to light, and it's like everybody's forgotten about it.
4: Well, we haven't talked about it. I want to say, you know, of course, every priest isn't bad. Mm-hmm. Just like every pastor in the Baptist church isn't good. Mm-hmm. But no, we haven't heard about it. At least I haven't in recent years.
3: Mm-hmm. Well, I know the religion as itself is very wealthy. I mean, the Vatican Bank, and they control quite a bit of assets as far as worldwide, global. You know, they are a global financial, you know, they just conglomerate. They have lots of money. You know, mm-hmm. back. Yeah. But let's get back to law.
4: Okay.
3: All right. Now, discrimination. You practice those type of cases?
4: I would practice those type of cases. But the majority of my cases have to do with cities infringing on the rights of its citizens.
3: Okay. Now, well, let's talk about, I have an opinion about that. I want you to comment on it if you don't mind.
4: Okay.
3: Now, it's my persuasion of thinking is that it's put undue pressure on in discrimination cases that the actual victim has to mount that case. He has to bring the resources to get the attention, his lawyers and all that, to actually get justice or some type of remedy within the court. Now, that seems like fighting an uphill battle. You've been discriminated against. You, small person, corporation, or whoever did, got lots of money. But you got to raise all the money unless you get the affirmative action people, somebody to actually review it. But the burden of you getting to them is at your expense.
4: Well, and I'm not being flippant.

0: when I ask, but you are the individual who's bringing the case.
1: Right.
0: So who do you think should, who do you think should pay for it? Or who do you think, what do you think the opposing party, let me ask that, what do you think the opposing party should do?
1: Well, there should be some assistance to help small people. I mean, we even the politicians, like anything that you do, the people with the most amount of political clout and money and finances normally almost control and win everything. Now, affirmative action, and because I came up on affirmative action.
0: Yes,
1: I mean, that's how I got in the system. I didn't have this and that, but I spoke well, dressed well, presented myself well, worked hard, and I was able to work myself into the system. Well, them days is over with, right?
0: Yes, sir.
1: You have to come to the table now with your degrees and whatever if you want to get into that. And even now, that's being challenged because they're telling people, well, you don't need to go to college. You can go to Bo Tech School. You can go to Bo Tech School. College is not for everybody. Well, that weeds out a lot of us minorities to get to higher places when you're telling them, well, you don't need a degree.
0: Right.
1: And you and I know both. There are certain elements in this country, if you do not have a degree, it's, you don't have a snowball's chance in hell to advance.
0: That's right.
1: All right. Okay.
0: So there's a lot of jobs that you don't need a degree for, technically, to do them, but a degree is a part of the criteria to get the job.
1: That's exactly what I'm saying. But we're being told now, well, you don't have to go to college. What I say that is crap.
0: Yeah, I think that's just a way to ensure that minorities don't go.
1: Racial supremacy.
0: That's right.
1: At the higher level.
0: That's right. Okay.
1: This is the way I see it. But I may be wrong, but this is the Truth and Justice Show. Right.
0: We both may be wrong, but I do agree.
1: Okay. All right. So discrimination is still here. Redlining and banks are doing it in some cases as far as to who gets money and who does not get money.
0: Mm-hmm.
1: All right. So how do we as a people combat these issues? Now, Mr. Washington did a documentary and about, have you seen this documentary?
0: And did it come out last year?
1: It came out a couple of months ago or something. But he went to the Oscars. I don't know if he won or not, but anyway.
0: I know. I did not watch the documentary, but I do know the documentary you're talking about.
1: All right, then. Okay. The same issues that he talked about in his documentary, you know, 4 or 5 months ago, is the same issues that we fought here at Acorn back in 91, redlining, discrimination. And it's been, what, from, this is 24, and we were doing this in 91, but 43. I think it's 43 years.
0: Oh, it wasn't 91 then. Because I was born in 91, so that was 33 years ago.
1: All right. I stand corrected. All right. We fought the same battle 33 years ago.
0: Yes, sir.
1: And the problem still exists. Why do you think that's, I mean, why is it we can't defeat a problem that everybody knows? And it's a worldwide problem. It's not just locally. Like you go to Memphis, any city that you see, go into major cities, every city has a dog, has a tail. I mean, what I call it, a face and an ass. Okay?
0: Yes, sir.
1: Every one of them. But we still are persistent in living in the same conditions that we did 33 years ago. And it's like we haven't, you know, put a dent in this situation.
0: I don't know if I could say what the I don't know what I if I could say what the issue what that is. It could be economics, just because you literally can live somewhere does not mean that you can afford to live there.
1: Mm-hmm.
0: So that could be the issue. It could be the problem that once I get what I need, I don't really do what I can to help my brother get what he needs. As long as I have what I got, I don't really, you get you how I got me.
1: Mm-hmm.
0: So it could be something like that.
1: Mm-hmm.
0: What would you think the issue is?
1: That's what you're asking me on my show. Well, I see it as inequality.
0: Okay.
1: All right. When you put inequality in the equation, no matter where it is, and you have a majority of culture that have advantages, you'll always get the same results.
0: Right.
1: Okay. So that's my spin on it. As long as we do not have a government that's really like hell-bent and trying to actually change things. Because a lot of people like it just like it is because they make a lot of money just like it is.
0: That's right.
1: So when you start doing change, it affects someone's net worth or their profitability. And they need lots of, undereducated people to supply capitalism.
0: That's correct.
1: So as capitalism as the, how should I say it, the engine that keeps the train going, yeah, the fuel that keeps the train going, it'll always be here.
0: So pretty much you're saying it is economics.
1: Always have been. Slavery, economics.
0: Right.
1: No difference, in my opinion. Now, when you said something about education.
0: Yes, sir.
1: All right. Do you think that all school districts in the state of Arkansas are the same?
0: No, absolutely not.
1: And why is that?
0: I mean, some counties have more money. Some districts look different from others as far as the makeup of the district. And so the attention may be put in some districts more so than in others.
1: Okay. All right, then. So, well, I mean, how do we solve that? You expressed it eloquently. How do you solve that? I mean, we all need the same level of education right. in order to be successful in life.
0: Right.
1: Okay. Here again, it's upside down, like you said, whereby the advantage is always to the people who have the most amount of money to spend. They get better highways, construction. They get better hospitals.
0: Right.
1: So how if we, you know, like they say, well, everything is equal and fair in America, that may not be true.
0: It's not. But that's something I would have to think about because I don't know. I really wouldn't know or have a quick answer about how we would change something like that because I don't think that the solution is quick.
1: Okay.
0: I think that it's something. It may be an issue that has to be attacked from the foundation up.
1: Okay. So you're 33, right?
0: Yes, sir.
1: Well, maybe when you become 66, things will change. Now, go ahead.
0: If we come to a solution by then,
1: okay.
0: If we're still saying that it's something that needs to be looked into, then no, we won't have a change. It's something that we have to come up with a solution now.
1: Okay.
0: Then by the time I'm 66, preferably things will be changed, and hopefully it won't take that long.
1: All right then. Now let's get into your education at Southern. How did you choose Southern as a university of choice?
0: Well, I know I wanted to go to an HBCU, a historically black college, and I wanted to be educated by people that looked like me.
1: Okay, now this is Southern in
0: Baton Rouge.
1: Baton Rouge.
0: That's right.
1: There's also a Southern law school at Houston, right?
0: Texas Southern
1: Texas
0: is
1: Southern.
0: In Houston.
1: They have a law school there as well?
0: They do.
1: Okay, all right. Now, tell me about your experience in Baton Rouge.
0: Well, Baton Rouge, I mean, it was...
1: Now, you went to law school. Where's your undergrad?
0: I went to undergrad in University of Memphis.
1: University, okay.
0: Right, so I did not get to go to an HBCU for
1: Rice.
0: Undergrad.
1: Rice. The Rice School?
0: University of Memphis. Now, I was in the school of... What was my school? It was... I forget what ours was, but it wasn't Rice. But there is... I forget what college department that is, but I do believe that is a college over there.
1: Mm-hmm. Okay. Well, now, I've been to the Memphis Law School. It's downtown now.
0: Oh, yeah, it's downtown. It wasn't always. When I was an undergrad, it was not downtown then, I don't think.
1: Yeah,
0: it was on the campus, in the back of the campus. But, yes, in the old post office building.
1: Yeah, it's a nice school.
0: Oh, it's very nice. Mm-hmm. It's very nice.
1: So you chose to go to HBCU instead of Memphis Law.
0: That's right.
1: Why is that?
0: Well, I wanted to go to HBCU in undergrad, but some things happened where I had to stay at home. But... so I wanted to have that opportunity, and I just thought that it would be conducive to my learning style, mm-hmm. to be around people like me and to be educated by people who looked like me, and it was the best decision I could have made.
1: You passed the bar the first time?
0: I did not, so the Lord sent me on a journey. He really did, and so I said, Lord, if you allow me to... pass the bar, I will use it to uplift the kingdom. And that's what I call myself doing
1: through
0: my practice. Because I did not pass the first time. So I understand when people don't pass, it allows me to sympathize because I understood it. Mm-hmm. And just because you don't pass the first time does not mean that you're slow or you're dumb, because I'm no dummy. Mm-hmm. It's not your time. Mm-hmm. Now, it could be that you're not studying properly or studying in a way that's effective for studying for the bar. Mm-hmm. Because studying for the bar is not like just studying for a quiz. Mm-hmm. You know, there's tactics to use. Mm-hmm. And sometimes you don't catch those the first time.
1: Mm-hmm. Yeah, I have a copy of the California Bar Exam Preparatory course at my house.
0: Oh, yeah? Mm-hmm. Are you thinking, because I know you don't have to go to law school for the bar in California. Are you thinking, because I know you don't have to

0: And that's just not true. Just like they'll tell you, if you don't have a high GPA in undergrad, or, you know, extensively high GPA in undergrad, you're not going to do well in law school or grad school. And that's not true. It's really about what you want to do, and what, how much effort and work you're willing to put behind your dream.
1: Yeah, well, that's a good point. So tell me about some of the courses you excelled in at Southern.
0: I excelled in family law. That was one of the easiest classes for me in law school. I don't practice in family law that much, but it was easy for me. I got what I needed out of it. I liked, in Louisiana, we call probate successions. And that was my favorite class in law school. I liked torts, which is civil law, which is what I do in my practice. So that's like false imprisonment.
1: Personal injury.
0: Well, yes, some, because there's negligence in there. But, you know, false imprisonment, civil battery, civil assaults, those kind of things are all under torts. And I really excelled in that.
1: So if you were to say, for instance, say a course that you did not take, or was there a course that you sometimes say, well, I wish I had spent more time in that, or this type of endeavor would make me more money in my practice? Has that ever come up? Say, for instance, white collar crime.
0: Okay. Well, we didn't offer that at Southern, but so, I mean, there might be a law school that does. I'm trying to think. I can't really think of a class off the top of my head that I say I should have taken, just off top. I forgot to say that I enjoyed constitutional law a lot, but I think I mentioned that earlier.
1: Any particular case? Dred Scott? Dred Scott, baby.
0: I really just liked the way that it could be how my teacher presented the class, but it was just easy for me to understand interstate commerce, takings clause, which is like the taking of property without just compensation, meaning without compensation for the property that's been taken from you.
1: In other words, you're talking about eminent domain.
0: Right. Those subjects, the way that my professor, it could be how she presented them that made me interested in the subject, but I was very interested in it, in that. But as far as classes that I wish I would have taken, I can't think of any off the top of my head.
1: Well, there the law profession, I mean, I wish I, as an old man, I wish I had spent more time with it in my youth to get a better understanding of it.
0: Right.
1: Because it's like, particularly constitutional law and civil rights cases, like Thurgood Marshall. I've did some research on him and some of the things that he's done. And with the NAACP, while they were trying to stop lynching in America, and how he did the education to get the change that the process that they went through to get African Americans in colleges, really it helped them to get to the local school districts and change in the law as to discrimination about allowing. And I think it was Mississippi University, Mr. Meredith, I believe.
0: Yes, sir. John Meredith.
1: Well, yeah, and there was another guy in another school. I think it was LSU, one of the southern schools, Alabama, somebody. But it took a lot in Missouri, I think that's what it was, to get us into college at that level at that time. But now it seems like young people do not really understand, or they don't really want to achieve the way. They don't understand the struggle that a lot of us went through to get these opportunities.
0: Yes, sir.
1: And it don't really mean that much to them. They don't really have a good understanding of the history that that we went through to get certain. I keep saying this over and over again, but it bothers me. And when you look at, I went to attend at the Bowen Law School graduation last semester, and there were like a little over 200 graduates, and I see five blacks go across. And I only saw, I think it was three females and two males. And they were more Hispanics graduating than people of color, my color.
0: Right.
1: You know, it's kind of disturbing.
0: It is.
1: But what do you do to change that?
0: Well, I think that we have to let people know that going into law is not a waste of time and money. I think that a lot of, I don't think I know that is something that you hear

0: from people before going to law school when you're considering it. That's not going to be any money in that, or it's a saturated market. It depends on where you live, and it also depends on what it is you're trying to do. But if you're staying here, I wouldn't say that it's a saturated market here in Arkansas. Or even in big cities, I know a lot of attorneys in Houston and Dallas, and I don't know anybody who's having a hard time finding a job. Mm-hmm. Is what I'm trying to say. I think that it goes into what we were talking about earlier, using words as a deterrent for certain groups of people. Mm-hmm. And but it's important to know that for us, it's not a saturated market at all. And if that's what you really want to do, do all you can to do that.
1: All right, Mr. Coleman, close the time ago. I really enjoyed you coming to the show today. You shared a lot of information. Give the audience your name and your address and your phone number, and so you can continue your good work.
0: Thank you. I appreciate it. Again, my name is J. Paul Coleman. My office, my firm is the Law Offices of J. Paul Coleman. I'm on 400 West Capitol in the Regents Building, Suite 1700. So that's the 17th floor. My phone number is 501-626-8028. And I practice in, I do civil cases as well as Social Security, education law, and probate.
1: All right. Thank you.

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1: Arkansas State Parks is optimistic that a new feature will increase tourism in the natural state. The Pettit Jean State Park in Morrilton is the first state park in the nation with a Via Ferrata, or a guided horizontal rock climbing experience. The tour is a little less than half a mile long and about 100 feet above the ground at its highest peak. Park interpreter Joe Larson says the adventure is great for both inexperienced rock climbers and experts.
2: For safety, you're clipped into this steel cable the entire time, so you wear harness. When the climbing gets more difficult, there will be some metal rungs or steps spaced out through the sections that would be difficult without them.
1: The route is beneath the Palisades Overlook and winds along the park's northern sandstone cliffs. Each climbing group is limited to 5 people. Participants must be at least 12 years old and complete a practice climb before taking the tour. The Seven Hollows area of the park opened up to rock climbing last year. State park officials are hopeful the new features will double the outdoor economy as well as tourism. Larson says the combination of a new rock climbing area and a unique route make Arkansas a top climbing destination.
2: We're going to have this super wide range all the way from the Via Ferrata, which is completely beginner friendly, to really elite, extremely hard rock climbing.
1: The Parks Department worked with the Arkansas Archaeological Survey to ensure American Indian rock art sites in the park are preserved. I'm Frieda Ross, Arkansas News Service. 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

0: before I Know You Rider was matched up to China Cat Sunflower. That is just a standalone version of I Know You Rider, recorded July 3rd, 1966, Fillmore Auditorium, San Francisco, California. This is the official tapes. This is a Grateful Dead radio program where we explore the official releases from the Grateful Dead's vault. Parts of that show was officially released in 05 when they released Rare Cuts and Oddities 1966. And then about 10 years after that, they released the show in its entirety in 2015 on the 30 Trips Around the Sun box set, an 80 CD box set, which features a show from each year that the Grateful Dead toured. 30 Trips Around the Sun box set. And then in 2026, they released the show as a standalone as a 60th anniversary of the release or the performance of July 3rd, 1966, Fillmore Auditorium. Hey, I'm Corey. This is the official tapes Grateful Dead radio program where we get into those official releases from the Grateful Dead's vault. And how about some history going back to 1966 that's out on display?
1: So we went down into his, you know, the room where he had this like stack of all these things framed up. And he's like, oh, you ever seen this? And he pulled out a framed, the first T-shirt that, you know, was ever made for the Grateful Dead in 66. And it was made by Gut, who was an artist slash, I think, former Hell's Angel, or I don't know how long he lasted with the Angels. But Gut did a few posters here and there, and he designed their first shirt, and it's got a little note from Gut that says, this is the first T-shirt, and I did it, you know. So
0: throughout this hour, we're going to be learning about two exhibitions that's happening in San Francisco. One of them is Forever Grateful, and the other one is Golden Gate Park.
1: My name is Ben Marks, and I'm the lead curator at the Haight Street Art Center in San Francisco.
0: Throughout the hour, Ben Marks is going to be talking a little bit about Forever Grateful and Golden Gate Park. It's also worth mentioning again the dates. Forever Grateful, which takes place at Haight Street Art Center, closes on September 20th. Golden Gate Park takes place at Hall of Flowers. That opens on Labor Day weekend and runs through October 25th. Marks will give us those dates again, but it's always a good idea to say it a few more times. That way you can start planning for Forever Grateful and Golden Gate Park that are taking place in San Francisco.
1: Right now we have an exhibition in two locations called Forever Grateful, and the part of it that's at the Haight Street Arts Center, which I was mostly involved with, is up until September 20. And the part of it that opens in Golden Gate Park at the Hall of Flowers, which is also known as the County Fair Building at 9th and Lincoln, that opens on Labor Day with Labor Day weekend with a concert by Graham Lash in a nearby outdoor meadow. And we think of the Forever Grateful show at the Haight Street Arts Center as being the first set, and the Forever Grateful show at Golden Gate Park as being the second set. So that's how we have been talking about it. The Haight Street Arts Center show is kind of, not to, you know, denigrate it, but it's more of a straight art exhibition with like lots of original works of art that were turned into posters from Rick Griffin and Wes Wilson and everybody else you can imagine. When you get to the Haight Street Arts Center at 215 Haight, and we're open Thursday through Sunday, noon to six, and it's free, you walk through our doorway, and around our doorway, like I think it's like 17 feet high, is a mural that Dennis Larkins kindly did for us. And we had it made into a huge banner. You know, we were walking through an archway of Sam and Samantha, just like they were on the Warfield poster from 1980 and the Radio City poster from 1980. And it was very generous of Dennis to agree to help us on this. And so you walk in, and then we've got our galleries in the Haight Street Arts Center. We've got our Epicenter Gallery, which is where we keep mostly original works of art. For the Forever Grateful show, we're also showing guitars that are similar to the ones, or the same models of ones, that were played by Bobby and Jerry. And we've been rotating them every, you know, month during the run of the show. So we're now on our third rotation of artwork in Epicenter and also guitars in Epicenter. So we started with Bobby, all his stuff. And then for August, late July and August, we had Jerry's stuff for obvious reasons. And now we've got kind of a pretty eclectic mix of sort of post-Grateful Dead guitars played by John Mayer, types of guitars that Bob Weir played with Rat Dog and Dead & Company. And then, you know, the galleries are just filled with original pieces, you know, Rick Griffin's original art for Without a Net, stuff like that. I mean, it's just on and on and on and on. There's like 400 some pieces. We've got about 100 ticket request envelopes that have been kindly lent to us. Those we've been changing every month as well. We're going to swap them out again. So it's been this kind of living thing. And we've got a 1/4 scale working replica of the Wall of Sound in the Haight Street Arts Center. And so we're running Charlie Miller audio through there. We had so many pieces that we wanted to show and finite space. And so we decided in the Epicenter Gallery, we would rotate, you know, kind of some key pieces in and out. So, you know, the first round, for example, we were given permission to show the original artwork for the Hawaiian Oxamoxoa poster, you know, that drawing. And for the second round, we showed the original drawing for that Edmund Sullivan did in 1900 that became an etching in the book that Stanley Mouse and Alton Kelly were thumbing through. And they were like, oh, look at that. It's Grateful Dead. You know, right now we have walls within Epicenter that are devoted to Randy Tootin's work and Rick Griffin's work and Wes Wilson's work, and then another wall that's kind of starts off with a drawing of what became a psychedelic poster, and then shows kind of how quickly the aesthetic morphed from psychedelia to surrealism. You know, there's a lot of surrealism in the late 60s and certainly in the early 70s, and the choices that the artists were making.
0: Ben Marks discussing the exhibits that you can check out in San Francisco, Forever Grateful and Golden Gate Park. We'll be checking in with Ben Marks throughout the program here on Official Tapes. It's the Grateful Dead radio program where we explore the official releases from the Grateful Dead's vault. We kicked off the program with a standalone I Know You Rider. Usually the song was matched up with China Cat Sunflower going into I Know You Rider. That occurrence took place about 530 times at Grateful Dead concerts, and there was only about 20 instances where we got an I Know You Rider without a China Cat Sunflower. Another match was Scarlet Begonias going into Fire on the Mountain. That took place 230 times at Grateful Dead shows, but there were about 80 instances where we just got a Scarlet Begonias without going into Fire on the Mountain. And one of those instances took place at the Winterland, March 20th, 1977. This is Scarlet Begonias from the box set Enjoying the Ride. You have it here on the Official Tapes.

0: Thank you. We're going to take a short break. We'll be right back in a few minutes, so everybody hang with.
1: The Grateful Dead closing out their first set on March 20th, 1977 at the Winterland Scarlet Begonias. Hey, I'm Corey. This is the official tapes. This is where we get into the official releases from the Grateful Dead's vault. You can find that version of Scarlet Begonias on a box set, Enjoying the Ride. We've been kind of doing a deep dive on the city of San Francisco. There's two exhibits that have Grateful Dead artifacts history out on display. One of them is Forever Grateful. That takes place at Haight Street Art Center. It closes September 20th. And then a Golden Gate Park exhibit is at the Hall of Flowers. That opens Labor Day weekend and runs through October 25th. We've been talking with Ben Marks about the two exhibits, Forever Grateful and Golden Gate Park.
2: Golden Gate Park was nature in the city, right? And so you could kind of, you know, get outside and away from the concrete and everything and be under trees and be on grass. And I think it was the epicenter of people figuring out what intellectual freedom could look like, what living a life of choice could look like. It was a place where people congregated just naturally. The neighborhoods were close to Golden Gate Park. You know, the airplane house was right off the park. The Haight-Ashbury itself is right off the panhandle, which is sort of like the avenue that gets you to the rest of the park. It was just a very obvious place where people would end up congregating a lot. And there were a lot of concerts. There were a lot of events that, you know, the BN and, you know, there were, you know, protests.
1: We have more with Ben Marks coming up here on the official tapes and also more music from the Grateful Dead from San Francisco. And we're going to go back to the venue Winterland coming up. Ben Marks also talks a little bit about this particular run of shows that we're going to hear from.
2: You know, one thing that I really loved, I went to Winterland a lot when I was in high school, in the early 70s. And there's a Steely poster. And on the bottom of it, it just says Winterland, San Francisco. And apparently it was made for a Dead run after Egypt in 78. So not the last show, but, you know, sometime in the fall, I believe. And that to me is really great because, you know, it doesn't have to say the band's name on it. All it says is Winterland. And there's like a little musical note right next to it. And apparently that was just made for, you know, kind of in-house, you know, like backstage and stuff. It wasn't sold. Stuff like that I really love.
1: You can get the full interview that we conducted with Ben Marks at our website, officialtapes.com.
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0: This is the official tapes, Grateful Dead radio program, where we get into the official releases from the Grateful Dead's vault. From a release, Road Trips, Volume 1, Number 4, from Egypt with Love, the bonus disc. We've got Estimated Profit going into He's Gone, and that is how they segued out of that so they could get as much music as they possibly could on this CD. And what the second set looks like is it goes Estimated Profit into He's Gone, into Drums in Space with Lee Oscar on harmonica, into I Got My Mojo Working, which hadn't been played in about a year and a half. And that version you can find on the Road Trips Volume 1, Number 4. You don't need the bonus disc for that audio. So they tried mismatching it up a little bit. That way you got something different for the people that didn't get the bonus disc. I Got My Mojo Working goes into the other one that was also released on Road Trips Volume 1, Number 4, into Stella Blue, into Sugar Magnolia, all once again released on Road Trips Volume 1, Number 4. And the cool thing about Sugar Magnolia is it also includes Lee Oscar on harmonica as well. In this last hour of the official tapes, Grateful Dead radio program, where we explore the official releases from the Grateful Dead's vault, we've been featuring Ben Marks talking a little bit about two exhibitions that are taking place in San Francisco. One of them is Forever Grateful. It takes place at Haight Street Art Center. It closes on September 20th. And then Golden Gate Park, that takes place in Hall of Flowers. That opens on Labor Day weekend and goes through October 25th. Earlier in the program, Ben Marks talked a little bit about something really cool that comes from that 10/21/78 Winterland show.
1: You know, one thing that I really loved, I went to Winterland a lot when I was in high school in the early 70s, and there's a Steely poster, and on the bottom of it, it just says Winterland San Francisco. And apparently it was made for a Dead run after Egypt in 78. So not the

0: last show, but you know, sometime in the fall, I believe. And that to me is really great, because you know, it doesn't have to say the band's name on it. All it says is Winterland, and there's like a little musical note right next to it. And apparently that was just made for, you know, kind of in-house, you know, like backstage and stuff. It wasn't sold. Stuff like that I really love.
1: You can get more of the interview that we did with Ben Marks at our website, officialtapes.com. Just go to the soundboards page. That's where we have all of our interviews.
0: Some of our board members have wanted to eventually do some kind of Grateful Dead museum in San Francisco. The Forever Grateful exhibitions, plural, seemed like a way to road test the idea a little bit and sort of, you know, see if we could get the cooperation of collectors who have really important pieces from back in the day, people like the Kesey family, who obviously have, you know, arguably the most important piece from that era, and just to sort of, you know, road test it a little bit and see, you know, what a museum could be beyond what we've done at the Haight Street Art Center, you know, month in and month out, which is, I wouldn't say traditional because that sounds boring, but it's kind of, you know, things on the wall and then text explaining it and that kind of stuff. So this is going to be much more, the Golden Gate Park show is going to be much more interactive.
1: Forever Grateful at Haight Street Art Center closes on September 20th. Golden Gate Park takes place at Hall of Flowers in San Francisco. It opens on Labor Day weekend and runs through.
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Hi, this is Andrew Morgan of Little Rock. One of the most enduring, innovative ideas behind community radio is that listeners like yourself will voluntarily support it. At KBF, we are constantly amazed and grateful that listeners feel so strongly about our programming that they will support it during and even after Pledge Drive. We hope that our service to you will continue to provide Arkansas with diverse programming found nowhere else in the state, and support keeps that going. Thank you to everyone that has and will call in with a pledge.

0: This is Wade Rathke with the Chief Organizer's Report. Not my first rodeo. In the way that expressions stick, whether true or not, it's not hard to hear people of all stripes and persuasions exclaim, "This isn't my first rodeo." Every once in a while, I wonder if, in fact, these folks have ever been to a rodeo. For my part, my first was perhaps the biggest of all the American rodeos, the annual Frontier Days in Cheyenne, Wyoming. We were kids, of course. Our dad was a field auditor for the California Oil Company, now called Chevron, which meant from Memorial Day to Labor Day. For 5 or 6 years until I was 13, our family was on the road all over the western states, especially Colorado, Wyoming, New Mexico, and the Dakotas, stopping for days or weeks at a time in the oil fields. When we were that close, at the right time, at the end of July, there we were at the Wyoming Rodeo Extravaganza. More recently, before COVID times, when we had a trailer in Manderson, Wyoming, behind a friend's house, my son and I caught a much smaller version in the Basin Gray Bull area up the road in Bighorn County, which was a combo rodeo and county fair. Jocko told me he'd been to one put on by the Professional Rodeo Association in the New Orleans Superdome. I wish he'd invited me. All of this came to mind as we parked the truck up the pasture along with hundreds of others for the Newton County Rodeo the other night in northwestern Arkansas. The rodeo was put on by the Arkansas Cowboys Association, and the announcer said this affair had been named the best rodeo in the state 10 different years. The county fair, with a Ferris wheel, booths, fried hot dogs, corn dogs, and more, was in the fields on the other side of the stands, which were packed. Shaco and I weren't really prepared to sit on the concrete steps to watch the show. Most came with portable seats with cushions and armrests. Make a note for next year. This is a miniature of what anyone might watch on Yellowstone. The horses were beautiful. There might not have been more than 20 or 30 contestants in all the events, but they took it as seriously as the pros might have. In the calf roping, for example, only one of six managed to actually pin the calf. The bronco riding event was a highlight, fast and dangerous, with most finishing the ride and being picked off the horse before bruising. The whole affair started with something called mutton busting, which was a children's event. Child would hug the neck of the sheep and try to hold on. Adults would run behind them to pick up when they fell. Some 2 or 3 years old were held on by parents for the entire run. You won if you managed to stay on top for 65 to 75 feet. This event, like so many of the others, was about supporting and maintaining the culture of raising livestock in the area. The whole event spoke to a popular but increasingly niche set of cultural traditions. Boots and boot-cut jeans were common for lanky farm-raised teens and adolescents with cowboy hats and baseball caps. Whole families carried strollers and children up the steps. America 250 t-shirts were sported by some, while the plaid short-sleeve shirts and Wranglers were common. There were no MAGA hats, but trust me, we started with a rodeo queen in the middle of the arena with a giant American flag while American the Beautiful was sung after the customary opening prayer. Trump's name was unspoken, though, and there was only one Biden jab from the announcer. We all called the hogs, with the crowd raising their voices in "Woo Pig Suey" 3 times as their hands went up in the air, ending with a Razorbacks yell at the top of their voices. For many in attendance, this was clearly the highlight of the summer. We'll keep it on our calendar when anywhere near Newton County. If there's a rodeo near you, make it your first. If you've never been, and spread the word. This is Wade Rathke. For questions or comments, www.chieforganizer.org. You take it from here to there.
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in the bar, where all the fevers grow. Under the water, where the shark bubbles blow. In the morning, by your radio, do the walls close in to suffocate you? You ain't got no friends, and all the others they hate you. Does the life you've been leading gotta go? Well, let me straighten you out about a place I know. Get your shoes and socks on, people. 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

0: disease, bromidrosis, and well they should. 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
1: Oh my,
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1: I brought you brothers here today to start our own fraternity. Broke, fire, broke. We ain't got it. Broke, fire, broke.
2: We ain't got it.
1: No, we have no money. We are sharing jeans. If I go outside, I got the only clothing on. How many cars do we own?
2: None.
1: How many cars do we own?
2: None, sir.
1: Should we let our woman go and be with the cat with the car?
2: Yes, we will.
1: Why? Because we can't afford gas. Say it with me.
2: We can't afford no gas.
1: Say it.
2: We can't afford no gas.
1: So we ain't driving.

0: Hello, KABF listeners. You are now listening to the Little Rock Pedestrian Show, where we aim to spread the stories of how Little Rock can become a more biker and pedestrian-friendly place. It's just after 5 p.m. on a Monday, this Labor Day Monday, meaning our streets are likely teeming with cars. In fact, I would like to bet many of you who are listening are in your cars. To all of you who happen to be driving at this moment, we on this show are trying to get active transportation thoughts churning in your head. I would like to remind car drivers out there, you are not in traffic, you are the traffic. Again, you are not in traffic, you are the traffic. I want you to ask yourself, what would it take to get me out of this car? What could my city dudes provide me with a reliable and safe option? Is my mode of transportation sustainable for my health and the health of my city? I want you to imagine a world where you can walk out of your front door and it isn't your instinct to head straight to your car door. I want you to imagine a world where you can walk out of your front door and be welcomed to explore your city without having to ask the question, well, where am I going to have to park? Here in central Arkansas, we are especially car reliant. We are spread out, we are inefficient, and our dependence on cars leaves us especially vulnerable to changes in the automobile market and the price of oil. Pain at the pump is a struggle many of us know all too well. This dynamic of the city leaves those with a tight budget vulnerable. On this, the Little Rock Pedestrian Show, we believe that it is essential for this city to have a plan for how anyone and everyone can get around without a car. We believe that cities should be built for people and accommodate cars, not built for cars and accommodate people. Happy Monday. Happy Labor Day. Monday. It's a Monday, so it means it's a pedal party day, so get your bikes and gather on over at the Bark Bar, starting at 6 o'clock, rolling out at 6:30. Pedal Party, a community bike ride meant for everybody. Today, I'd also like to promote a important moment of counting and visibility and being seen for everybody who does not own a car. Walkers and bikers, please check out this promo. Little Rock walkers and bikers, it's time to be seen. We need your help. Once a year, in the second week of September, a bicycle and pedestrian count is done. This year, it is Tuesday, September 9th from 5 to 7 p.m. and Saturday, September 13th from 12 to 2 p.m. This offers us one of the only windows we have into how people use our streets and trails for walking and biking, how walking and biking changes over time, and how changes in infrastructure affects walking and biking usage. 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
1: Coming to you from very hot Waco, Texas. I hope wherever you are, wherever you're listening to this, that you are enjoying much cooler weather than I am. It's August here, which is the month of true character formation. I've learned that the way to survive Texas is just to embrace that the summer is a season of hibernation. And it's just one of those things that you have to get used to, which I think our guest today will understand because she's actually from the Texas, Oklahoma area. So I'm sure we can bond over that. If you don't know, this is one of three different Strong Towns podcasts. So there's Strong Towns with Chuck. There is Bottom Up Revolution with me, and there's Upzone with Abby. We always like to say that this show is sort of the case study show where we don't get too bogged down with technical explanations or analysis, because we really want to focus on telling stories of ordinary people who are working to improve their communities from a grassroots, bottom-up approach. And when I first started hosting the show, one of the reasons that we talked about kind of the purpose of this podcast, one of the reasons why it exists, is because we really want to make sure that we're reminding our audience, our supporters, people who are just discovering us, that you don't need to be an expert to get involved in your city. You don't need to be an expert to start advocating for your city to become a stronger town. I know that might sound crazy because so many of the issues we talk about are pretty complicated, like infrastructure and housing and zoning. It might sound very fancy and like you need to have a degree or be a professional or technical expert. And yes, those are complicated issues and it takes some time to really learn, you know, to learn about all of them. But I think one of the bright lights of the Strong Towns movement is that anyone can be involved in those conversations. Anyone can be involved in policy and making our streets safer and allowing cities to build more housing. I think there's this idea that cities belong to people and that we should all be part of building the places where we live and the places that we love. So today's conversation is with Kelsey Hughes. She is a grad student at the City University of Memphis, where she is studying city and regional planning. She's also an advocate for safe streets as a creator of Memphis Urbanism, which is an Instagram account where she raises awareness on the need for safer pedestrian and bike infrastructure in her town. So again, I hope this conversation inspires you. If you're a grad student, or if you're an undergrad student, or if you're just a parent, or if you're a small business owner and thinking, I want my city to be better, but feeling a little bit overwhelmed and feeling maybe that you should leave it to the experts, I think today's conversation might persuade you otherwise. Kelsey, welcome to the Bottom Up Revolution podcast.
2: Thank you so much. I'm excited to be here.
1: I'm excited for this conversation as well. I think you understand what I mean by the Texas hibernation coping strategy I fully embraced.
2: Yes. And I was living in Austin before I moved to Memphis, and I was either inside all the time or I was going to a pool and I was cooling down. So I get it.
1: Yes. I feel like that makes sense. I feel like there are kind of two mindsets you can have. Actually, the second summer I lived here, well, I moved here at the end of a summer, and then the second summer I actually got around by bike the entire summer and by walking, which sounds crazy, but I feel like there's almost this other school of thought where it's like, if you can't beat it, join it.
2: Yeah.
1: And just find ways to cope with the crazy weather, the crazy heat. And actually biking, I've always found, even in hot cities, can actually be quite enjoyable, contrary to popular belief.
2: I agree. Yeah. Especially, I had an e-bike in Austin and that was a game changer.
1: I got to ride my first e-bike recently in Charleston, and it also was a game changer. After 2 days of walking around that city in the heat, mm-hmm. at 7 months pregnant, the last day I finally got an e-bike and all was well.
2: Yes. Wow. I can't imagine.
1: Yes. Well, you started to tell us a little bit about your story, but I would love it if you could just tell us a little bit more about yourself. Maybe you can tell us like where you grew up, a little bit about your professional background, and then tell us how you came to be interested in issues like safe streets, housing, all those fun things that we love to think about at Strong Towns.
2: Yeah, so I definitely feel like I'm just an ordinary person. Like you said earlier, I grew up in Enid, Oklahoma, which very few people have heard about. It's about 50,000 people in the town. And something my sister reminded me of the other day is that, in her words, it's my human nature to walk around the town. So when I was 3 years old, one day I just walked out the front door, walked across this huge field, two blocks, turned to my grandma's house all by myself. And so I've been a pedestrian for a long time, and I yearn to be a pedestrian.
1: That's equally terrifying and impressive. So I don't know. I don't know, Kelsey, does this really make you an ordinary person? I feel like,
2: I might have a ridiculous,
1: the world's like, earliest pedestrian advocate. Right. You know,
2: I have this innate sense of like direction and place, I think. So maybe I am a little special in that regard, but otherwise, yeah.
1: So you mentioned living in Austin, and then now you're in Memphis. Tell us a little bit about that journey.
2: So I moved to Austin because I was a software engineer. So I got a job there, and I got a job eventually working at realtor.com. And so I started that job March 2020, which was a special time. And after starting that job, I realized that I didn't know much about real estate. And so let me educate myself. And so I read The Color of Law by Richard Rothstein, which is a book about how segregation in the U.S. is not just people's preferences. There were all of these systems and laws in place that caused it to happen. And a lot of those were housing and transportation related. And that just opened my eyes to the built environment and why things are the way they are. And I feel like that was my radicalizing moment. I couldn't live life the same way anymore, knowing what I knew.
1: While you were in Austin, you got involved with the efforts to stop the expansion of I-35. We've had those guests on our, we've had people from that organization on the show a while ago, which was great. Tell us about that experience working with them, and what did that teach you?
2: So part of the book in The Color of Law, they talked about how the interstates were built directly through Black and brown neighborhoods to segregate them off from different parts of the city and to enable people to commute into town. So the design of these highways wasn't really logical in terms of efficient transportation. And so then I saw that they were expanding I-35 to 22 lanes. And what really stuck in my head is I saw a picture of the highway next to this diner, Stars Cafe, and they had drawn a pink line on the ground of how far the highway would go out, and it was right against the building. And just imagining it that massive and all of the local businesses that were going to be destroyed and the people displaced again just broke my heart, and I felt like I had to get involved with something. And so I found Rethink 35, and Rethink 35's mission was to reroute I-35 around the city rather than going right through the heart of the city. And this would require significantly less money because that highway already existed. And then when you route the interstate around the city, you have space where the interstate used to be that you can free up and make into a boulevard with affordable housing, with local businesses, concert venues, biking and walking infrastructure, and really reconnect the city together.
1: So how long were you in Austin, and how did that segue into you moving to Memphis? And I guess what I'm curious about is kind of how did you carry over that experience or those insights thinking about infrastructure to your new city once you moved to Memphis?
2: I was in Austin for about 6 years, and I think I was volunteering with Rethink 35 for 2 to 3 years of that. So it was a lot of time. And my sister lives in Memphis. She's lived in Memphis for 10 years, and she had a baby 2 years ago. So I was visiting more frequently. And every time I was flying back to Austin, I had this feeling at the airport, like, I'm meant to be in Memphis. I think it was a divine calling, and I hated that voice talking to me. And I was like, no, I'm not meant to be here. Even though every time I went to Memphis, I had such a good time with my sister. The food was amazing. Like, we always did stuff that was fun. And eventually I really disliked my job so much in Austin that I felt, okay, let me just look what Memphis has. And I found the Masters of City and Regional Planning at University of Memphis. And I really liked what the professors were studying. I saw topics like storytelling, working with local nonprofits and communities. And I felt like, okay, this is a reason for me to be here. So I applied and got in and then moved last summer.
1: Okay, so I want to ask you a couple of things about that. One, you had just gotten this sort of like grassroots experience in Austin, and then began pursuing, you know, this option of going to grad school. Can you tell me about what that's been like for you? Because I have gone back and forth on going to grad school, and I know maybe some of our listeners have thought I could be so much more effective if I went to grad school and really studied this and got all the reading and read all the papers. What has that experience been like for you? Kind of how do you think about it? And then how do you kind of reconcile, like, seeing what it's like to take this grassroots effort with, like, what you're learning in school, and just thinking about how cities navigate the planning conversations and the planning processes within the context of like local and regional government and all of that. You can take that wherever you want to go, but I'm just curious what the experience has been like.
2: Yeah, that's a big question. Okay, so I decided to do my master's because I felt like I was already spending so much time learning and researching, and that's what I really like to do, and that's what makes me feel alive. So I think I chose doing a master's simply for the joy of learning, and I wrote in my application that I have no idea what I'm going to do after, and I was okay with that, and I still don't completely know what I'm going to do, and I'm okay with that. What was the next part of the question?
1: Well, so I just share with us about your experience. Like, what has it been like? So I will tell you that I feel like getting a master's in anything related to planning, I think my hesitation has been that it's going to be like the content will be organized around sort of what I would call like the status quo of how planning works in our cities, right? The design standards, the compliance standards, you know, or we have to do the study, or we have to do the long range plan, or we have to do this particular model of community engagement. And I think I've always been a little bit suspicious of that because I feel like a lot of those things just don't work. Like those processes just don't work, and they're not really well suited to creating resilient, agile, beautiful places. I'm just disclosing kind of my bias, and I'm just curious what your experience has been like. And also what has the, okay, maybe stop there. And then if I have another question, I'll ask you the other one. Okay.
2: Okay. I think I approach it similarly to you because in classes, we study a lot of the existing plans for Memphis. So for example, there's the green print plan, which is a network of like bike paths and walking paths. And there's the Memphis 3.0 plan, which is the comprehensive plan. And that has a lot of amazing visions for what the city could be and plan after plan after plan. And I look at these plans and I think, okay, this was written 10 years ago. How much progress did we make on this? I don't want to be a part of making these kind of plans that don't get implemented. Like, that breaks my heart. That's not motivating. It's not interesting to me. And so I'm more interested in being a part of the political side that pushes to try to get some of these plans implemented. And I think in terms of politics and being in a master's program, you're going to have a mix of different students and what they want to do. So some people, they do want to go work for the city and type up the reports and do the community engagement and follow things by the book. And that's perfectly fine. And what I found is that having connections to those people is so invaluable because I can ask them, what are people saying behind the scenes? What does the city want to do about this? What is my opposition saying about things? And so being in the master's program, I have the connections to the people who give me the information I need. Maybe I shouldn't say this on a podcast. It's fine. It's fine. Okay. I think everyone knows.
1: Well, I appreciate your mindset because it's showing that there can be a collaborative way of thinking about how to advance our cities towards a more resilient future. It doesn't have to be either or. Like, either it's all tactical and bottom up and organic, or it's all top down through the plans and studies and the consultants, et cetera. I think you're right that there could be more collaboration between the two. Do you see your, like, what, when you saw what was coming out of Rethink I-35 and now with your work in Memphis, which we'll talk about a little bit more, do you still find yourself kind of wrestling with the tension between kind of the more political formal way of doing things and the more grassroots bottom up way of doing things? How do you think about that, the relationship between those two sides, and how do you process that?
2: I'm always going to be a grassroots person, and I think there's such an imbalance. We don't have enough grassroots people pushing for safe streets in Memphis. And to be fair, there are a lot of amazing people who are doing that. And sadly, there's been a lot of people who have done that and had to leave because there's just not enough economic opportunities in Memphis. So I feel like I'm continuing a tradition of advocates in Memphis.
1: So let's talk about Memphis a little bit. What was it like when you arrived to live there? What were you noticing about the infrastructure in particular?
2: I was very scared at first to bike in Memphis when I moved here because I knew it's a driving city. There's a lot of big roads. I didn't know if there was any bike infrastructure. And from joining the Memphis Social Bicycle Club, which has a Thursday night weekly ride, I learned that there is some infrastructure that's great. And it was built probably 5 to 10 years ago, but it's still useful today. And it's been surprising how much easier I can get around by bike than I thought. Not that it's easy and not that anyone can do it, but I feel like I can get anywhere in Midtown and downtown relatively safely on my bike. One thing that really surprised me about Memphis compared to Austin is the highways. So in Austin and in any Texas city, every single highway has to have an access road or the feeder roads. And so
1: frontage roads.
2: Yes, frontage road. Yeah. So the width of crossing a highway in Texas is, to me, unbelievable. And it was terrifying. And I would plan every single trip around where's the safest interstate crossing for me. And that's very limiting. And so when I moved here, that's not a thing in Tennessee. And, you know, for better or for worse, but on bike, there's a lot of interstate crossings that I can use that are two lane. There's no one entering. There's no one exiting there. And I can kind of safely cross the interstates here because the lack of the frontage roads.
1: For people who've never been to Memphis, can you just paint a picture of the city in terms of like when you're getting around by bike? Like, what are you seeing? What does it feel like? Because I'm curious how those experiences that you've had have informed the advocacy work that you're doing. So, yeah, paint a picture for us. I actually have spent time in Memphis. My dad's from Memphis. I grew up there for a little bit, and I've gone back to visit several times. But it's been a long time, so I don't know that I have the most current picture in my head. But, for people who've never been, or just how does it strike you? Maybe you can bring that to life for us a bit.
2: So Memphis is an interesting city because it's right on the Mississippi River. And because of the river, they couldn't sprawl in all directions. So they mainly sprawled to the east. So we have downtown and then we have Midtown. And Midtown is kind of the streetcar suburbs. And so that's where I live. And there's a pretty connected grid, cute little houses there, like not dense housing, but it's not like people have huge yards like suburban development. So in Midtown, I can get around pretty easily. The only barrier are these huge arterial roads that were widened so that people commuting from far east Memphis can get into downtown as quickly as possible. And these roads are terrifying. So the most well-known dangerous road in Memphis is Union Avenue. It's six lanes. There's no turning lane. It's just three lanes in each direction. And I think the speed limit is between 25 and 35, but you would see people going 40 to 60 miles an hour generally. And I think my first week here, Google Maps routed me to cross Union Avenue on a painted sidewalk right outside the Chick-fil-A, but there's no traffic light there. And there's no traffic light for like a quarter mile in either direction. And so you can't go into the turning lane in the middle and wait because there's no turning lane. And you just have to wait for a break in traffic or walk across and hope that they stop for you, which legally they're supposed to. And what's really sad to me is that on the other side of this crosswalk is an elementary school. And that's the infrastructure that they're given.
1: I'm pulling it up on Google Maps while you talk. So it's interesting because when you first type in Union Avenue into Google Maps, it takes you to the historic part, which is a streetcar corridor. But then I saw the Chick-fil-A and it's definitely became like a strode. So you can almost kind of see this progression from a design perspective over time of like how we used to approach street design to how we approach it now. Interesting case study.
2: Yeah, and that's another one where there is a complete streets plan for Union Avenue to reduce it to two lanes on either side, put a tree-lined median in the middle, and where are we with that plan? I don't know.
1: Right. Right. So tell us about your Instagram, Memphis Urbanism. What's the story behind that? How did you get started? And tell us a little bit about the content you're making and what you're hoping to achieve.
2: When I moved here, I knew that Instagram is where I would find different groups to join, events to go to. And I didn't have an Instagram account at the time. But right before I left Austin, I met someone who had just moved to Austin, and they created an Instagram account called Austin Urbanism. And honestly, I was inspired and just copied him. And I thought, okay, I'm going to be the Instagram account for Memphis to talk about walking, biking, affordable housing, etc. And because of my account, I've been able to connect with so many people and make a lot of friends. And that's been really nice, because I was afraid I wouldn't make friends in Memphis, which is funny because it's actually pretty easy to make friends here in my experience. But most recently, I've tried to post at least one video a day on my account, and some of them have gone viral. So it's been really fun to see people interacting with my account, because what I'm seeing is that a lot of people want safe walking infrastructure in Memphis, but they don't know who's leading that political charge or like how many other people want that. And so now they're reaching out to me, and that's been really rewarding.
1: Can you tell us about the content you've actually been making? So how do you, I'm assuming it has a lot to do with biking and walking. So are you just taking videos of yourself as you're engaging in those modes of transportation? And what are you pointing out? Like, what are you hoping your audience takes away from those videos?
2: A recent one that went viral is that I walked with my friend at this newly redone intersection that's in Germantown, which is the suburb right outside of Memphis. And they expanded this intersection to, I think it's 8 to 10 lanes on every single side. And this project took 2 to 3 years. And so it has 3 turning lanes in one direction. It's just like ginormous.
1: Oh my gosh.
2: So the intersection is Germantown Parkway and Wolf River Boulevard, if you want to look on Google Maps. And I thought it would be fun just to see what it's like to use the pedestrian infrastructure there, because they have nicely painted crosswalks. They have the pedestrian bag buttons. And so we went there and we walked all the way around and we documented it and we talked about it. And my friend is, she works in apartments. And so she knew that there was a senior living apartments on one corner. There's apartments on another corner. And we could barely walk across at a regular pace and meet the countdown of the crosswalk. And what I hope to gain from that video and other videos like that is just to get people thinking about and questioning, why are we building the things we're building and what does it encourage?
1: Right. Because I know you mentioned this when we were just connecting and talking about the show, but you mentioned that Memphis is one of the most dangerous cities. Can you tell us about that in terms of infrastructure and road design? I think you mentioned a study or a report that you saw.
2: Yeah. So Smart Growth America puts out a report, I think every year, every other year, called Dangerous by Design. And the report highlights how traffic crashes, fatalities are preventable through safe infrastructure design. And Memphis was number one for the last report. Yeah. So we have a really bad pedestrian fatality rate, and I attribute it to our infrastructure, absolutely, and want to be a part in changing that.
1: Yeah. And this has affected you personally as well, because you have a lot of friends who bike and walk around. And unfortunately, this has affected some of your friends. Can you share about that?
2: Mm-hmm. So Memphis recently repaved a street called Vance Avenue.
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Thank you. Good evening. That was called Prime Time. This next piece is written by our bassist. His name is Ira Coleman. This is Ira Coleman. And it features Joe Candamo on keyboards. Joe Candamo. And the title is Kijang. Kijang.

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1: This is Suki Wessling of The Babblery. I interview women at all stages of life about how their gender intersects with their work and worldview. One theme that comes up a lot, of course, is motherhood. Motherhood is part of how any culture sees any woman, whether she chooses to be a mother or not. Unlike men who face no particular cultural pressure to declare their relationship to fatherhood, women's fertility and child-rearing choices echo throughout their lives. Recently, there's been a lot of chatter in the news here in the U.S. about the falling birth rate. It seems like more women than ever are choosing not to be mothers or to delay motherhood. Their reasons are complex and individual, of course, but the effect on our society will be shared by everyone. Coming up, you'll hear a montage of voices speaking about being a mother. In two cases, choosing not to be a mother, and in the rest, the way the motherhood challenged, inspired, and informed the women as they made their way through their own lives. We start with retired California judge LaDoris Cordell. LaDoris had graduated from prestigious Stanford Law School, but could not find a job. No one would hire a black woman lawyer in the 70s. So she did what determined women do and started her own practice.
2: Looking back, I had to be totally insane to do what I did, but I didn't have a choice. I think I was like 22, 23, and decided this is what I have to do, that I don't have a choice. And I had that law practice for 6.5 years, and that's the practice that sustained me. And then you have the biological clock running because I thought, well, maybe I want to have a child or two. But how do you do that when you're starting your law practice? You just bought a building, you have a mortgage, and you have law school loans, and yet I figured that out. And I had my daughter number one when I was 25, and then daughter number two when I was 30, and it was hard.
1: LaDoris got a call from a judge who was looking to diversify the bench, so she shifted to a new job with two children and a failing marriage in tow.
2: When I started judging, my little one, the youngest one was 2, and the older one was maybe 7. So by then, toward the end of that, by 1986, I was divorced. So I was really a single parent raising 2 daughters.
1: Karen Tamarius, founder of a nonprofit called Smart Politics, had 3 babies in quick succession and then decided, as one does, to go to medical school. With 3 children still in diapers, she relied on family help and strict scheduling to make it work.
3: By that point, I saw my education more as a job than I did as like this fully as my life, I guess. I had a certain distance from it that people who have gone straight from college into medical school, I don't think have. So it just kind of consumes them. For me, because I had kids, I was like, okay, to the best of my ability, I'm going to make going to medical school a 9-to-5 job. You know, I'm going to go to my classes, I'm going to study, but I'm going to try to be available for my kids at the end of the day, you know, after 5 o'clock.
1: Like Karen, artist and writer Enid Baxter Rice had to compact her work in order to fit in mothering. During the COVID pandemic, this need to compact led her career in a whole new direction.
4: I went to a faculty meeting, and in the faculty meeting, everyone was talking about how our department needed a strategic plan, and people were really, you know, discussing it. And I really wanted the conversation to end because I was also helping my young children do Zoom school at the table at the same time. And I thought, well, I'll just say it. I was like, I can just write it up for you guys if you want. I can make a Google Doc and you can put what you want and I'll write it. And everybody just sort of said, great, you know. And I got off the meeting and I thought, why did I volunteer to write a strategic plan and make a Google Doc? Like, what was I thinking? And then I thought, I need a personal strategic plan. So instead of writing the department strategic plan, which still to this day has not been written, I wrote my own.
1: Independent filmmaker Brooke Berman had her child in middle age and says that she had no role models to speak of, so she had to make it up as she went along.
5: I had two or three girlfriends who'd had babies 2 or 3 years before me, and they were working really successfully in television. So I assumed that my career would just blossom and go on as it always had, except that I didn't want a full-time nanny. The only way your career is going to go on as it has been and blossom is with full-time childcare. And because I was 41 with one child and a dead mom, I didn't want full-time childcare. I just wanted to have the experience. You know, I would tell people it was like Outward Bound when they drop you off in the wilderness and there's no map. And I had no idea where I was half the time. I had no idea who I was half the time, because I knew myself in these very particular ways.
1: Writer and co-founder of An Economy of Our Own, Ricky Gard Diamond, was on the leading edge of middle-class women in the 70s who found out that working as a single mother didn't add up.
6: And if you're not doing well, it must be because you're not managing your money very well. There's something wrong with you. That kind of thinking affected me when I was a divorced mom with 3 kids. I had $50 a month in child support, and I still could not make my budget add up. Shame of shames, I ended up having to go to the welfare office. I was working full time. I was going to school, but I couldn't make my budget work, and I needed help and knew it, just to feed my kids. I thought there was something terribly, terribly wrong with me.
1: Sometimes, looking at the reality of mothering, some women choose not to. Doula educator Anne Wallen of Maternity Wise International found herself pregnant at 17.
7: My first baby was born when I was 17. So when I was pregnant with her, I knew that I was not ready to be a mother. And I had very close friends that I had grown up with who had been trying to have a baby for some time. And she had actually babysat me when I was little. They were our next door neighbors for as long as I could remember growing up. And I chose them to adopt her.
1: Women's healthcare pioneer Merle Hoffman was well off in a stable marriage when she opted for abortion.
8: I was married. I had all the accoutrements. I had the apartment. I had the husband. I had, you know, but I knew in my heart that I couldn't give the time and effort. And I remember, you know, putting my hand on my stomach and saying, it's not time. I'm sorry, little one.
1: The fact that she opted for abortion was made all the more significant because Merle had started one of the first standalone abortion clinics in the United States, Choices Women's Healthcare, just after abortion was legalized in New York State.
8: The impact of that, you know, has had a lot of different expressions in different ways that I really can't define. You know, you know, I had to go through it in a way like a rite de passage. You know, it was almost like now I'm laying my body down here too, you know, so I'm part of this.
1: Merle sat at the side of the first woman who came to her clinic for an abortion, and she realized that whether or not to carry a child was the most powerful decision that women make.
8: And as she was laying there, I had this epiphany that this is the most powerful decision a woman can make. And at the same time, she's at her most vulnerable. Now, why is it powerful? Because she's making a decision whether or not to bring another life into the world. So I was never one to say, you know, it's just blood and tissue. It's not just blood and tissue. If you don't have the abortion in 9 months, you usually give birth, okay? So you are making a decision to terminate this growing fetus. And that is an extremely powerful, it's a life and death decision.
1: Feminist historian Ruth Rosen put off motherhood for her career, but found herself enthralled with it when she married a man with teenage children.
9: I think it became very clear to me as a historian and as a feminist that while we wanted it all, we never assumed that we could do it all, that we needed the government and we needed the men, and that's not going to happen. I understood that. So when I was teaching and trying to get tenure, it was the last thing on my mind to try to have children at the same exact time. And most women who did that didn't get tenure because you just can't split yourself like that. And I think later when I had 2 stepkids that I raised and then 5 grandchildren that I played with endlessly, It was wonderful. I got to have the experience of, I taught two kids how to get through high school and college, and I taught five grandchildren how to play and be kind to each other and organized all sorts of play things. So I had that at a time that was really wonderful and when I had the time to do it.
1: Mothering, whether women choose it or not, has a fundamental effect on how we see the world. Judge LaDoris Cordell committed herself both to her girls and to her career, and mothering changed the way she saw her job.
2: I just went all out. I was there for them. I never missed a school program, their after-school sports. And it made me very aware of how hard it is to do all of this, but at the same time, understand that when other people came into my courtroom, eventually over the years when I started doing family court and divorces, it informs how we think about people. It discourages stereotyping. When people come in and they're tired and they're upset, you get it because you've felt that way at some point in your life. And I was determined to be super mom and to make sure my kids knew they were loved and that it was important that they get their education. And they've done very well.
1: Karen Tamarius developed a method of facilitating difficult political conversations. Her method was deeply informed by what she learned as a mother.
3: I use a lot of what I've learned as a mother in my work. And I think a lot of it comes down to distinguishing behavior from the person, knowing, like, people behave all kinds of ways, and it isn't a reflection of who they are. So acting out is a very common thing in children and in adults when it comes to politics. And when a child acts out, it doesn't mean they're a bad kid, right? They are just as good and worthy of love. And honestly, the same comes down to adults when it comes to politics. They act out and call each other names and say horrible things to one another and sometimes propose horrible policies. But, you know, ultimately when it comes down to it, we're just human beings and we're all pretty decent.
1: Parenting used to be seen as an authoritarian relationship, exactly the sort of relationship that Karen says we want to avoid if we're trying to be politically persuasive. Modern parenting, however, offers concepts that help Karen keep a political conversation from going off the rails.
3: And I guess the other thing is understanding what it takes to set boundaries. Like setting boundaries for children really isn't that different from setting boundaries with adults. We understand kind of intuitively that we need to do it for children, you know. Mm-hmm. No, that isn't okay. You know, you can do this and you can do that, but you can't hit your brother. And a lot of times it's the same with adults. You know, if I get into a conversation with someone and they start hurling insults and impugning my motives, you know, I set boundaries. I say, hey, I really want to have this conversation with you, but I can't do it if you're attacking me, you know, calling me names and questioning my motives. But if you're willing to stay within those guardrails, let's do this. And I promise I'll do the same for you. That isn't that different from what we do with kids.
1: On Wings, I'm Suki Wessling of The Babblery. You're listening to interviews with women about how becoming or not becoming a mother changed their perspectives and gave them new tools that they can use in their careers. Filmmaker Brooke Berman speaks of the humbling experience of taking on a life or death job that she hadn't planned on and had no model for.
10: Oof. Well, motherhood taught me everything. I mean, I was 41 when I had my son. I didn't know that I was going to be a mother. I had thought about it maybe a little bit in my 20s, but I never felt ready. And in my 30s, I was mostly single. And, you know, every now and then I would have like a, maybe I'll have a baby with that person moment. But it was never genuine. It was never foundational. I wasn't somebody who always knew I would be a mom. And in fact, I'd had a very complicated relationship with my own mom. I'm the only child of a single mother, and had spent a great portion of my 20s separating from her, right? Becoming an individual. So I didn't feel I had a lot of models. And it was really humbling in every way. I was lonely. I was tired. I was irritable. I wanted to be a good mom to my son. But being a mom definitely taught me how to set limits in a way I didn't know in my life. You know, I had been pretty laissez-faire with most relationships, and suddenly I needed to cultivate a really firm no.
1: Environmentalist Shilpi Chotre describes how she was extremely driven and focused in her career, but she couldn't find a way to give herself the room she needed to make changes in her life. And then having a baby forced her to consider how she wanted to spend her precious non-parenting time.
11: So very practically speaking, I had to think about, okay, you know, what are the things I'm kind of good at? And what are the things I'm not so good at? And where do I think I can make the most impact? And for me, you know, I've always been a communicator, whether it's speaking, writing, the research to do the speaking and writing, you know, it all kind of came together. And also the ability to build bridges. So that's where I wanted to focus.
1: Shilpi also found that her child brought her out of her bubble and amongst the sort of people she'd never been able to reach. Spending time with them helped her do her job even better.
11: And the other gift that Zevi gave me was when I was on maternity leave, I talked to a lot of other mothers. I just got connected to, you know, moms in the neighborhood. We would take walks with each other, social distanced walks, because it was still COVID. And they would be like, well, what do you do? And I'm like, well, I work on plastic. And they had no idea that plastic came from oil. They didn't understand the term racial redlining and how that kind of played into it. They didn't understand why just banning the bag wasn't enough. And so that it was a bit of a wake-up call, because I think when you're in movement spaces, you're so hyper-fixated on an issue and you just think everybody's aware of this, is what everyone's listening to. And it really forced me to start thinking about what kind of media people listen to, what they have access to. Are we making things relatable? And just doing my own research there. So yeah, in two ways, you know, that really shaped, I think, my next steps and sort of even where I am now.
1: Mothering taught filmmaker Brooke Berman that setting limits was a challenge for her. As a director, that challenge was a liability that parenting helped her overcome.
10: I remember the first time I babysat, I was in college, and I said to the kids, my roommate and I were sharing a babysitting job, and on my night, I would say to them, so it's like 9, do you guys want to go to bed? And they would say, no, and I wouldn't know what to do. And my roommate said, well, honey, you're supposed to just tell them they have to. You're supposed to just say, now you go to bed.
7: Mm-hmm.
10: And that's still hard for me as a director. You know, I don't want to tell people what to do. I want them to come in with their impulses and us to all find it together. And So I still work on being able to say to people, now it's time to go to bed. Put the camera over there and come at it from this angle because I told you to. Right? I mean, I never thought I'd be a because I told you to mom. Mm-hmm. But sometimes it's just because I told you to.
1: Mothers are called upon by their children to enter spaces they'd never considered before. For artist and writer Enid Rice, a request made by her daughter was life-changing.
12: I think part of what helped me to figure out how to listen to myself was, you know, I mentioned my 18-year-old is autistic, and she said to me, she really wanted me to get evaluated. And I never expected to be diagnosed with autism, but I was. And so, and it's probably part of why it took so long for her to be diagnosed is that, I saw her doing stuff and thought, oh, that's normal. but also as someone from Generation X, who's female, who grew up in, you know, a more traditional rural area, you know, you really learn how to ignore
4: how you're feeling so that you can fit in and you can smile and you can make other people happy. And so I guess for women, you know, my age and older who are sort of usually find out either because their child is diagnosed and their child asks them to do it. And of course, we're like, of course I support, you know, your truth.
1: Healthcare pioneer Merle Hoffman, who earlier described how she'd had an abortion when she was very focused on her career, chose to adopt a child from Russia at the age of 58.
8: That adoption for me was the most profound spiritual psychological thing that I did, because it was finally the time when I said, okay, you know, I've spent all these years growing myself, being mother to myself and whom I'm becoming, me. Me. And then, you know, I thought, well, I know what the love of parents is, lovers, friends, family, but I don't know what the loving of a child is, which they say is unconditional. So I wanted to experience that kind of love. I didn't want to be loved. I knew what that was. I wanted to experience that kind of love.
1: But like many mothers, Merle was faced with, as she says, the full being that she was presented with. Our children challenge us not only to learn to love differently, but to learn to love parts of them that we might dislike in another person.
8: I always thought, you know, well, I'd love to have a little girl, you know, to walk beside me, and I could talk philosophy, and I could train her to do this. You know, it's like a Renaissance prince. She didn't fulfill any of it, because she was in a Siberian orphanage, and I adopted her when she was over 3 years old. And she, like so many of these kids, because there's so much alcoholism and problems, she has a lot of challenges. Mm-hmm. So she's very resilient, but she's certainly not what, you know, my projected dream of an, you know, a little clone. It was very, very, very difficult.
1: Yeah.
8: But it was the most important, taught me humility, which I never, you know, and really what it means to love another being that doesn't reflect you in the way that your ego would like to see yourself.
1: I interviewed two women who raised children with mental health diagnoses. I was originally connected with them because I had my own child with developmental issues that manifested in highly unusual and difficult behaviors. But unlike my child, who has successfully launched, Rebecca and Wendy are mothers to adults who are not yet self-sufficient. Here's Wendy talking about how she got so enmeshed with her child that allowing her some independence in adulthood has been difficult.
13: That enmeshment and that dependency spurred a lot of other challenges in our relationship for both of us personally and for us still today in our relationship. It's like, how do you see someone separate from yourself and accept them for their challenges and all of those gifts that they also have, because they come together, they're embedded together. She probably wouldn't have the insights and the funniness and her strengths today if she didn't have all of those challenges to overcome. And so that's where I find myself today, of just reminding myself, don't step in, don't give an opinion, don't ask questions. Let her be who she is 100%.
1: Any mothering experience results in some sadness. But for Rebecca, whose adult child may never fully realize their potential, there is an abiding grief that is tempered by the joy she remembers in having her own baby.
14: I think one of the things that became really hard is when that realization, when that joy is turned to some sadness that this child is not going to be who you thought they were going to be. That there is grief in, you know, the loss of what you thought you were going to experience. But yet I still can look back at those days and remember with, you know, a great smile that those moments were real and really important to me, although the path has been really challenging ever since.
1: Women who have strong relationships with their mothers are given a gift that many take for granted. Writer Joan Gelfand had an intense relationship with her own mother after her father died when she was a child. She fled the household as soon as she was able, and she says that she realized how difficult her mother's job of raising two girls alone really was once she became a mother herself.
15: My mother lost her mother when she was two. She was not raised in a happy, functional home. I would just say, the older I get, the more I realize how clueless she was about how to create a life. I mean, mothers and daughters are complicated. I think you have children.
1: Joan, like Brooke, felt ill-equipped to mother, given that she didn't feel she had a role model. She turned to other women, made a best friend, and from there found her husband.
15: How I met my best friend was actually in a mother's group. I had my baby while I was living with another woman. And, you know, I didn't know any other moms. So this woman was putting together mother's groups in Berkeley. And I met this woman who became my best friend. We raised our kids together. And I met her cousin.
1: Although mothering isn't necessary for every woman to thrive, women who do become mothers, whether biological or adoptive, universally find that the experience changes them deeply. Part of that is how deeply our bodies are intertwined with children, whether or not we birthed them. Doula educator Ann Wallen started her mothering life as a teen who gave up her baby for adoption, but she went on not only to have five more babies, but to work to help women have positive experiences in their own births. Ann has known more new mothers than most of us ever will, and has known them intimately. She learned from the women in her own family that women need to trust their own bodies.
7: I was raised by women who, I don't want to call them feminists because I don't think any of them would consider themselves feminists, but they really understood nature and just mothering and trusted and believed in the body.
1: Women's bodies, Anne says, become more deeply connected with the bodies of children.
7: You know, we're wired for connection. So understanding those feelings that you have when you hear your baby cry, or even when you hear somebody else's baby cry, if you've ever breastfed a baby, you know what I'm talking about. You're in Target, you're in the checkout lane, and somebody's newborn in the store somewhere is crying. And all of a sudden you're like, time to feed the baby, you know, because your body will, it just, we're wired to respond.
1: It's a misogynistic trope that women only meet their potential through mothering, but it is a universal truth that humans need connection and thrive through connection with others. And the connection we form through raising children, having small bodies dependent on our bodies, knowing that how we speak with our children will form the way they speak to others, is significant in a way that can't be replicated. When I read about how young women these days often say they don't want to become mothers because it will be hard, I always think the same thing. Yes, it will be hard. Possibly harder than you can imagine, and sometimes harder than you can handle. But it will also be so fundamentally life-changing that once you do it, you will see everything you do shaped by that experience. I'm Suki Wessling of The Babble Re. Thanks to all the women who have shared their lives and wisdom with me, and thanks to our moms. Thank you for listening.
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17: Arkansas State Parks is optimistic that a new feature will increase tourism in the natural state. The Pettit Jean State Park in Morrilton is the first state park in the nation with a Via Ferrata, or a guided horizontal rock climbing experience. The tour is a little less than half a mile long and about 100 feet above the ground at its highest peak. Park interpreter Joe Larson says the adventure is great for both inexperienced rock climbers and experts.
18: For safety, you're clipped into this steel cable the entire time. So you wear harness, When the climbing gets more difficult, there will be some metal rungs or steps spaced out through the sections that would be difficult without them.
17: The route is beneath the Palisades Overlook and winds along the park's northern sandstone cliffs. Each climbing group is limited to 5 people. Participants must be at least 12 years old and complete a practice climb before taking the tour. The Seven Hollows area of the park opened up to rock climbing last year. State park officials are hopeful the new features will double the outdoor economy as well as tourism. Larson says the combination of a new rock climbing area and a unique route make Arkansas a top climbing destination.
18: We're going to have this super wide range all the way from the Via Ferrata, which is completely beginner friendly, to really elite, extremely hard rock climbing.
17: The Parks Department worked with the Arkansas Archaeological Survey to ensure American Indian rock art sites in the park are preserved. I'm Frieda Ross, Arkansas News Service. 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
19: You need something like a historical telescope to see the roots of the system we're in now. The capitalist phase in history, from my perspective, the capitalist phase is trying to somehow materialize the oldest ideas and utopia of patriarchy, replacing the dependency on women and nature by using technological development to build a new world, a totally artificial world, which would replace nature as such and women as such. And men have to be accustomed to see that life is here, that they are here, they belong to life, and so on.

0: Welcome to Wings, a series of news and current affairs programs by and about women around the world, produced and distributed by the Women's International News Gathering Service. Hello, this is Frieda Worden. For today's Wings program, I interviewed Professor Claudia von Werlhof of Austria.
1: Well, I'm Claudia von Werlhof, full professor for women's studies in political sciences in the University of Innsbruck since about 15 years now.
0: Do you have some publications?
1: Yes, a lot of publications. The last in English was There is an Alternative, Subsistence and Worldwide Resistance to Corporate Globalization. This was published in London.
0: I know that you're giving a paper at the Conference on the Gift Economy, and the listed title is Capitalist Patriarchy and the Struggle for a Deep Alternative.
1: Yes, exactly.
0: You talk about globalization, and you also talk about capitalist patriarchy. Are these the same thing?
1: Well, since about 5,000 years before our time, we have this phenomenon in history that we call patriarchy. From my perspective, patriarchy is the long wave of development, and capitalism is just the last stage of this patriarchal society. You need something like a historical telescope to see the roots of the system we're in now. And I had to do a lot of studies around it. And this is what people normally don't do. Even in the women's movement, the definition of patriarchy is something traditional, outmoded, which is going away now. And nobody has this view on the problem that says that patriarchy is the most modern phenomenon and also technological development is related to patriarchy and capitalism. And the trick of the relationship between patriarchy and capitalism is that the capitalist phase in history, from my perspective, the capitalist phase is trying to somehow materialize the oldest ideas and utopia of patriarchy, replacing the dependency on women and nature by using technological development to build a new world, a totally artificial world, which would replace nature as such and women as such.
0: I can certainly see those elements. Just looking at even what we've covered in Wings, we've seen agriculture that's being developed where seeds don't reproduce, for example.
1: And this is why this whole ecological perspective on patriarchy is important, because it is mostly a system which is against nature and against a good relationship with nature, which is trying to dominate nature, dominate women, and transform them into a new system all over the world. And this is what I call a delusion. It is going to fail, the system, and this very strange phase we are in now, this neoliberal globalization phenomenon, is leading to a collapse of the whole globe.
0: Wow. You said that socialism is also from the same root. I'm sure that there'll be some people who would object to hearing that. Would you say why you think that?
1: Well, because capitalism is oriented toward technical progress, dominating nature, power over people, money, etc. And you find the same elements in the Eastern socialist societies. But many people from the left are totally patriarchal in their attitudes, and they don't want to have this discussed. This is why one has really to see beyond these smaller historical periods. One has to look with a longer telescope.
0: Now, in your notes for this paper that we're talking about, the paper that's going to be called Capitalist Patriarchy and the Struggle for a Deep Alternative, you talk about a new definition of patriarchy as a war system with a Gnostic worldview, the outcome of the continuous negation of the principles of matriarchal societies. Mm-hmm. So can you talk about patriarchy as a war system and a Gnostic worldview?
1: Yeah, the Gnosticism appeared some 2,000 years ago, before already the big patriarchal religions existed. But the Gnostic worldview stems out of a system in which already patriarchal domination and classes have come into being by wars. for example, Iraq now, the old Mesopotamia was one of the first big patriarchies in history, from invasion by outsiders who stepped into the Mesopotamian region and took over. And after this system had been established, we call that despotism in history, the reaction of the people was this Gnostic worldview that says that the world is bad because there's so much violence and war and exploitation all around. And we have to relate to the better world, which is another world, which is afterlife outside the real world around us. So I think people were confused, thinking that war and patriarchal social relations would be necessary and naturally there forever. They couldn't see the alternative anymore and didn't want to have to do with this world. So we are suffering from this same Gnostic worldview until today. And it is something like justification of the war against nature, women, and other cultures, to say that the more important things are beyond, are on the other side of life. And what is occurring here is not important. So this is what leaves us with the problem, what to do with this violence we are in this patriarchal world.
0: Let's talk for a moment before we move on about what to do with the violence, about what are these principles of the matriarchal societies that you've mentioned are being negated by the patriarchy, the war system, and the Gnostic religious beliefs.
1: Well, I think matriarchal societies, in principle, were the outcome of a long historical development of living in harmony with nature and trying to make the best out of it. And seeing nature as a holy thing. Nature is holy and all life is related. And from this perspective, people invented totally different social relations than those we have today. No problems between gender or problems between classes. I mean, this would have simply undermined the survival of these societies as it does today. It undermines the survival of our society too. But the older societies had a totally different worldview. You can see that still in living matriarchal societies that still are there. And there are even new matriarchal or quasi-matriarchal societies. But we had this Congress on Matriarchal Studies in Luxembourg, the first one. And there were people from all over the world, for example, from Southwest China or from Northeast India or from North Africa. They're still matriarchal societies, and they explained how they live and how they really are in harmony with their surroundings in contrast to us.
0: So would you say that this is also the same thing or a similar thing to the gift economy?
1: Yeah, the gift economy tries to step out of this exploitative system, and not only of exploitation, but also of exchange as such. The whole idea of giving and not of taking is very important. And I mean, the whole world is full of examples of older societies, of contemporary societies. And even in our days, mothers, for example, are giving to the children, for example. Without giving, there would be no life. It's a little bit similar to what we call subsistence economy, where the perspective is a good life for all and not an exploitation of anybody. So an egalitarian society in which people try to live good with one another and not on cost of others. This is an extremely different idea. And I think this gift economy idea is the most radical way to say what has to be different in a new society, in a new economy. Because she says, although Genevieve says that...
0: You're talking about Genevieve Vaughan, who wrote that book on the gift economy.
1: This forgiving. Mm-hmm. She's organizing the conference. Mm-hmm. And it is like, with exploitation, it's like being pregnant. One cannot be pregnant just a little bit. Mm-hmm. You cannot just exploit a little bit. But it's exploitation or it's not exploitation. And she says one has to return to such a worldview And this gift economy is already occurring, only that we really do not look at it because we don't have the concepts to see it even. It's matriarchy as a second culture within patriarchy, because the matriarchal societies were the normal case in the world. And then they have been invaded by warriors. They have been transformed into patriarchal societies. But still, everywhere you have matriarchal social traditions and relationships, for example, between mothers and children, or between people who love each other and between people who are giving to each other. These are all very old traditions. And they still exist within patriarchal social relations because they are the real fundament of human history. And they have been transformed, they have been negated, they have been destroyed, etc. But they all come up again somewhere and somehow. And I think we should look at that and take it seriously to define the way where we would have to go into another society. This is what we will have to do in a really short run. I think this whole globalization experience is going to be a failure. And within a few years, many people in the world are already in this situation. But also we in the North and in the West will have to think about and to do something about totally new social relations in the society. So if not, we wouldn't survive it anymore.
0: Now, you refer to a lot of different alternative movements, but you speak about two fronts for alternative movements. Would you say what the two fronts are?
1: Yeah, what we call the two fronts. It is the one is we have to defend the life, our lives, against the system which wants to exploit us, which does away with us. I mean, you can see it in neoliberal politics with, for example, this WTO, the GATS, General Agreement on Trade in Services. These projects are really doing away with the life of many, many people on this globe. So they will have to defend their life against privatization, for example, of the last resources. This is one front. And the other front is one has to face a possibility to build a new world. And this is why I say it's needed a deep alternative. Deep means deep in history, deep in recognizing that it's not only an economical problem, it's also a political one, it's a technological one, it's an ecological one, etc. Of course, they're all related to each other. But we won't do with just considering one of the problems. We have to see how we can have a new relationship with nature, a new relationship between the sexes or genders, with the different generations, a new politics, which is on an egalitarian level, etc. So all this will be a big effort we have to make to get to that new society, because if we don't do that, we will fail again. We will just fall back into the old trap of the system, and this wouldn't do in the long run.
0: Why do you think that these kinds of movements are more successful, as you say, in the South, or more dominant in the South than in the North?
1: We have studied that many years. This whole alternative movement started in the South, in the so-called ex-colonies or in the dependent countries in the Third World, etc., because these people have never been integrated, not into the system, but into the positive sides of the system as we have been integrated into it. So they have another interest, they have other experiences, and many of them have even still other traditions they can relate on, because we in Europe, for example, we have forgotten everything about former matriarchal social relations we had here in Europe too. This is the old Europe, really, and this is totally destroyed, more or less. But for example, in the US, you have the indigenous tradition, and people can relate to that and can do something about it, or like the Zapatistas, for example. In Chiapas, in Mexico, they have this what they call deep the deep Mexico. So this is the old Mexico in which thousands of years the people lived in practically matriarchal social relations. And we in the north, as we have been, we have gone through industrialization. We have lost most of our traditions. We have lost anything which reminds us of the second culture, the second matriarchal culture within. We don't discuss that. And people still believe and are very faithful in that the whole system will survive and they will have their career, etc., etc. And they are not very sensible, for example, for the question of ecological destruction. For example, if you see that the World Bank is starting with the deforestation of the Congo, imagine this will be the last catastrophe for our climate, and it will destroy one of the last forests, large forests, old forests in the world. Many people don't feel that because they're not living in the Congo. So they say, but this is somewhere else. They don't feel that this is a global phenomenon and they should react on this whole thing. So many of them are still very idealistic, very hopeful. They don't see how dramatic the situation is already. And therefore, my experience is that here in the North, even in the critical movement against globalization, people are split and they think they would maybe a reform would be good or sufficient, or that they would come to power and then the old game. And the relations we have now here in the North are already destroying wealth and welfare of the people. And many of them don't see that. They don't see how this is really working and that it doesn't make any sense to trust into the system anymore. So it is hard for these people because we have had so many advantages, you know. Of course, there are people who had advantages don't want to lose them, or their privileges, etc.
0: Right. So we're going to be the last ones to say...
1: Would understand, exactly.
0: Yes, yes. Mm-hmm. But, all right, so now we'd like to feel somewhat hopeful about the survival of humans and the possibility of moving toward back toward a matriarchal relationship with nature, what you call a matriarchal relationship, which means... Being in harmony with nature and with each other.
1: From the word, it means in the beginning the mother. This means matriarchal. It stems from arche. This is a Greek word. This is beginning, uterus, even where the mother starts a new human life. And nothing else is said by matriarchy. It's not women's domination or something like that. It never existed in history. So arche really means beginning and uterus. So matriarchal society is the society in which mothers and children are in the middle of the society. And now in our society, in patriarchal society, they are really at the margins, really. And we have to think in a non-patriarchal way in order to understand patriarchy, to step out of the system, I mean spiritually, step out of the system and see it from outside like an archaeologist, so to say. So this is, matriarchy is also a concept, a theoretical concept, to understand the difference and from there to see where we have to go. Because from within patriarchy alone, we would never see where to go. Or within capitalism, I mean transforming everything into money. Everything is like money. Imagine the Congo woods are transformed into money. So this is it is mortal, it is fatal. So we have to prevent it from occurring. But from which perspective can we look at it to see what we have to do? We have to relate to these forests in a way. We have to ask them what we have to do for them so that we can do it. We have to take them seriously. We have to take them as living beings. Not only we are alive, they are alive too. And all that. So it is a real experience and it is a real adventure we have to step into.
0: Have you advice?
1: Advice?
0: Yes.
1: Well, experimenting with this different worldview, experimenting daily and talking to others. We have to try out what it means If we look at the world with matriarchal eyes and not with patriarchal or capitalist eyes, we have to look at it from the perspective of the tree, for example. We have to look at it from the perspective of the animals and the connectedness between us, all these beings. So we would have a totally different worldview. And from this point on, we would suffer when they are destroyed. We would suffer when the tree is cut, etc. This is what we have to experience, the passion for life and the way how it hurts if life is destroyed. And it's destroyed everywhere. The whole production process is a destruction process in reality. But nobody does see it because people think that technical progress would lead to an alternative, would lead to a new world, would lead to a second nature or something like that. It doesn't. If they cut the trees in the Congo, they will never grow again. And this would mean that not only all these plants and animals are gone, and also the cultures within, human culture within, and the climate. So we will never, it is irreversible. And all that, to understand all that, is only possible by making so many experiments every day. What does it mean to look at it from this perspective? What does it mean to look at it from the normal perspective? And so what is the conclusion out of it? You can make a training camp out of it. Mm-hmm. I think that Starhawk and women like her did that, for example, in Seattle. And when they organized around the protests, again, the WTO conference, etc., they made such a training, such a spiritual training to know what to do. This is very interesting. Are there many groups who are in that?
0: All right. These things existed, right? I'm going to play devil's advocate here because it's a very scary situation. The matriarchy existed in Europe, say, and then the patriarchy slaughtered millions of women, right, who had that knowledge in order to impose their, what you call it, the illusion. That they were in control and that they were at the center of things. But we still have these folks who are in control and at the center of things. Can we simply take the spiritual and intellectual ground out from under them and leave them with no constituency? Is that our best experiment?
1: I don't know if I really got what you said. I think I have to explain what I mean by spirituality. I don't mean esoteric or something like that. But by spirituality, I mean nature is not only matter, but it's spirit too. It is all together. And spirituality then means

0: it's the care of how to cure and not the care of how to live and also how to die. I mean, death is a natural phenomenon, and we have to deal with life and death in a cyclical way, but not transforming death into killing. This is what happened in patriarchy. So we have to go back to the old wisdom that is still there. And this means that when women and children are in the middle of the society, it doesn't mean that men are at the margins, but that men are serving life and not killing and war. So they also serve life as women and children do too. And this is the difference. Is it what you wanted to know?
1: Yes, I guess the last thing I wanted to know was, how do we convince that percentage of the men who don't serve life, or how do we deal with the fact that they're still there killing people and things?
0: Yes, in matriarchal society.
1: I mean, in this society.
0: Yeah, yeah.
1: You may not have an answer. I'm not sure anyone does, but I'm looking for it.
0: Yeah, yeah. Very difficult. I know that, for example, in my students here, there, the young men, they're a lot of young men now, in the last years especially, who want to serve life, who try to develop a new identity around that. And of course, women have done so much in the last years, and the movement, etc. They have done so much for their new consciousness, but men didn't. Most of them have no idea what is waiting for them. And they, when they see, for example, that a society without domination, without classes, an egalitarian society, they cannot even imagine how this could operate. They cannot imagine who they would be within an egalitarian society, because they are so accustomed to there is the boss and I have to obey, and after that I will be the boss and the others have to obey. They cannot imagine how this would be. So for them, they have a real identity crisis, or they will have, many have already, without knowing what it is. And so this can only be explained by seeing them as members of this whole natural interconnectedness of everybody with everything, so that they would find their place within that. They all have a place within it, but they don't see it because they don't have this idea of what nature around them is. So they don't find their place, they are homeless and so on, and they go out for an adventure, and they don't see that the adventure is here and not out there, and there is no out there, there is no nothing. This nihilism in patriarchy is so important. And men have to be accustomed to see that life is here, that they are here, they belong to life, and so on. And this is what they have to learn. And they have to start, but very quickly, because they didn't do anything in all these years. And in my students, I have a lot of these men who now try to define themselves in a different way, relating to life, to nature, etc. And this is very exciting, very interesting to see. Even my son, I have a son, and he is also on that way. They have to learn a totally new worldview. And some of them are on the way, but very few, I think, until now.
2: 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Her works in English include the book The Failure of Modern Civilization and the Struggle for a Deep Alternative. She co-edited the Canadian anthology Mother Earth Under Threat, Ecofeminism, The Land Question, and Bioengineering. 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That's all one word, maternalgifteconomymovement.org. The Wings sound logo is from Libana's album, A Circle is Cast. I'm Frieda Worden. 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